0: The past look a little bit worse as well. And then today we get the jobs report, headline number super strong. And then you look at the revisions and made the past look a little bit better. I mean, the number of jobs in July, we thought that the economy shedded jobs. It turns out with the revisions, the economy actually gained some jobs. So the summer slowdown that we thought, the summer slowdown was not as bad as we thought. And it looks like the labor market is set up for a decent fall, maybe, fingers crossed, that jobs growth continues the way that it looked to boom in August.
1: Well, Catherine, what do you think the Fed thought of this? I mean, the 12 voting members have been pretty split lately. Do you think this, I don't know, cements their feelings, changes their minds?
2: The markets seem to think so. If you look at the market reaction to today's jobs report, markets seem to think that this has encouraged the Fed to raise rates at their coming meeting. That if the Fed was essentially worried about the stagflation quandary, the idea that they would have to face stagnation and inflation simultaneously, and those imply different courses of action for interest rates, maybe the stagnation problem is kind of off the table, or it's at least less worrisome, as you just heard Courtney say, than jobs numbers were quite good. The inflation numbers, still not terrific. And so that's not great, but at least it can kind of maybe focus the minds of the members of their FOMC so that they can raise interest rates. Now, there are going to be a lot of complications with that, even if they think that's the right course of action for the economy, of course, not least because the guy in the White House has been pretty clear and tweeting all day that he does not want that to happen.
1: Right, Catherine, well, we do get CPI and PPI next week. Do you think that that could change anything?
2: If the numbers come in better than expected, if inflation does seem to be easing, and we've, to be fair, we've gotten some better than expected numbers in the past month or so on the inflation front, yeah, maybe that would change the course of action. But if you listen to what Kevin Warsh, the Fed chair, said in Jackson Hole, was it last week? I think it was last week. It certainly sounded like it would take quite a bit of relief on the inflation front to change the Fed's mind about what they needed to do, or at least how seriously they needed to take high price growth.
1: Hmm. Courtney, I want to switch over to the bond market. Long-term bonds hit record highs again this week. Are you concerned?
0: Yes and no. I feel like I've been living in this world where I have some people, including many people in the Trump administration. I spent some time with Treasury Secretary Scott Bessent in Asheville at the G20 Finance Minister track this week. And, you know, he seemed to think that this was happening for like okay reasons. Like, this is a sign that, you know, investors are really confident about a strong economy in the future and the big AI bet that we can get, you know, non-inflationary growth. So that is their message. And so when you hear that, you're like, okay, maybe. But on the other side, when you talk to some of the global finance ministers who were in Asheville this week, this is the global phenomenon, right? This is not just in the US. They're like, yeah, we think this is a message that, you know, we've not been as fiscally responsible as we should have been. And maybe this is the bond market, you know, throwing up their hands and starting to get a little less willing to, you know, lend the government money at cheap rates. And that's obviously been a huge phenomenon, mostly in the 2010s. And are the 2020s going to be a story where bond market says no more? And so it's different stories happening here. And if it's the reason why some of the foreign finance ministers believe this is happening, that seems not great. If it's the reason why, you know, Secretary Scott Bessent says, I mean, fine. I think the ultimate outcome is the same, right? I mean, it means higher borrowing costs for consumers, no matter the reason. Right. So I think that is going to be something to watch. How much does this continue to weigh on a consumer we know struggling with affordability?
1: Yeah, we're already seeing that a bit. Catherine, I'm wondering, you know, borrowing costs coming full circle here, talking about the bond market. Is there a way here where the bond market does some of the Fed's job?
2: Well, it is the case that when interest rates go up, whether they're at the short end of the curve or at the long end of the yield curve, that tightens financial conditions. So yeah, for some sectors that are particularly sensitive to long-term rates, such as housing, because most Americans get a 30-year mortgage if they get a mortgage, yeah, that'll probably squelch demand a little bit. Now, I'm not sure that making housing a little bit more expensive, which is effectively what would happen here, is really gonna be welcomed by consumers, by voters. But there'll be some tightening. And look, if you listen to what Fed Chair Kevin Warsh has said in the past, he has basically said that he thinks that the Fed should shrink its balance sheet, which would also have the same effect as potentially raising rates at the long end of the yield curve. So yeah, to some extent, it will tighten financial conditions. Will that be sufficient? Probably not. And I think that's why, again, you see market expectations where they are, where they do think that the Fed is going to raise the overnight rate, which is, you know, their main policy tool, their main monetary policy tool, their main tool that they have to raise rates and to just sort of tap on the brakes.
1: Catherine Rampell is at MS Now in the Bulwark, and Courtney Brown is at Axios. Thanks, you two, and have a good weekend.
0: Thank you, Kristen.
1: Wall Street today, because of how markets work, good jobs numbers meant bad vibes for traders. We'll have the details when we do the numbers.

0: Okay, so stellar jobs report with a lackluster footnote, a pretty important one too. Average hourly earnings were up 3.1% year over year last month. That's the slowest pace in more than 5 years. And in the last 6 months, the slowdown has been particularly sharp. Meanwhile, during the same period, of course, prices have been spiking from everything from gas to groceries. Marketplace's Mitchell Hartman reports.
1: As I was working on this story at the office this morning, I kept getting interrupted by workers from a local HVAC firm installing new cables and ductwork in the ceiling above my desk. So I figured I might as well ask, how's the job going compensation-wise? Kyle Wallace is a journeyman controls technician.
2: I mean, trending in the last couple of years, I've been getting consistent raises, but doesn't seem to really affect how much money that I'm able to spend because it's like I make more and more every year, but everything else is more and more expensive.
1: Since spring, after the Iran war started, wages have been losing ground to prices, says Kyle Moore at the Century Foundation.
3: The American worker is working harder. Productivity is up. Wage growth is tepid. Prices are continuing to rise.
1: And why are wages so tepid? Well, first, there's the low-hire, low-fire job market, with workers hesitant to quit, says Bill Adams at Fifth Third Commercial Bank.
4: And one of the big drivers of workers getting higher wages is when they switch jobs to a higher paying one.
1: What would generate more wage growth?
4: A job market with more competition among employers for workers.
1: But right now, it's employers who have all the leverage. Frank Fiorelli at small business payroll processor Paychex has one idea why.
5: Maybe the threat of AI is preventing people from asking for wage increases.
1: So is there any light at the end of this wage growth tunnel? Fiorelli says weekly wages are rising for small business workers. They're working more hours because their employers
5: are trying to squeeze out as much from the existing folks that they have. Sooner or later, that leads to more hiring.
1: Add to that today's Out of the Ballpark jobs report, and Fifth Third Bank's Bill Adams says we're likely to see more job creation and more demand for workers going forward.
4: And so that means the job market is likely to tighten over the next 12 months.
1: Which he predicts will push wage growth higher again. I'm Mitchell Hartman for Marketplace.

0: Diesel prices hit an all-time high today, $5.85 a gallon. That's tough for a lot of industries, but especially tough for farmers who are also dealing with higher fertilizer costs and farming machinery prices that are reaching historic highs. So as Harvest Public Media's Emma George Griffin reports, farmers are trying to work with the equipment they've got.
1: If you visit Kellogg Family Farms in central Michigan, you'll see hundreds of acres of soybeans, century-old barns, and piles of old machinery.
2: Some of the equipment we'll never use again.
1: That's Dennis Kellogg, the sixth-generation owner of Kellogg Farms.
2: But it's amazing how if I need a part or something that's similar that'll work on even a different brand, I'm able to go and find something that'll work.
1: Kellogg likes working on older equipment. He says it's easier and cheaper to repair machinery that's not computerized. But in recent years, it's become more of a necessity.
2: More than likely, we'd update if we had financial resource and the justification for it. We have a budget. We have to live within.
1: Kellogg and other farmers are coping with a tighter farm economy. With trade uncertainty and rising costs, producers don't have much more to spend on machines that can cost upwards of $1 million. Farm equipment sales have declined by more than 20% this year, according to data from the Association of Equipment Manufacturers. Drew Kinsey is an agriculture research analyst at the University of Missouri. While he says more farmers are now relying on old equipment, it's been a trend for years.
3: We go back 50-plus years ago. Then it was much more common for every farm up and down the road to have new equipment.
1: He says until the late 90s, technological advancements made older machines obsolete. Now, Kinsey says even decades-old machines have the bare-bones capabilities to get the job done. Plus, he says new technology can even be installed in older equipment.
3: It's really been pretty revolutionary in the last 20 years as far as, you know, enabling farms to have older equipment still be competitive with the latest and greatest.
1: In Paducah, Kentucky, Donnie Edwards and his son have a repair shop on their 2,000-acre farm. That's especially handy since Edwards says new equipment is just too costly right now.
4: It's a tough pill to swallow. Well, you need to spend another $100,000 on computerized stuff for your combine, tractor, sprayer, everything that goes with it. But you're not going to make all that much more money.
1: Edwards says he taught his son to repair equipment knowing it's becoming almost a survival skill in farming. But by forgoing new technology, farmers may lose out on efficiency. That's according to Doug Hauser, who specializes in digital agriculture at Iowa State University. He says farmers have to be extremely intentional when deciding what services and equipment are worth investing in.
5: A lot of farmers right now are stepping back and trying to figure out their equipment plans, whether it's more maintenance or if it's time to trade into maybe not new paint, but maybe some used, updated equipment.
1: There is no one-size-fits-all solution for farmers trying to cope with strained wallets. Not every farmer is using decades-old machinery or has a repair shop, but many farmers are doing whatever they can to stay afloat until the farm economy improves. In Mount Pleasant, Michigan, I'm Emma George Griffin for Marketplace.

0: coming up.
1: So I'm getting older. I'm 34. And she said, and by the time you finish, you'll be 38 anyway.
0: Listen, it's really never too late to start something new. But first, let's do the numbers. The Dow Jones Industrial Average fell 271 points, 0.5%, to finish at 53,414. The Nasdaq subtracted 77 points, 0.3%, to close at 26,506. And the S&P 500 lost 29 points, 0.4%, to end at 77,18. For the week, the Dow gave up 0.3%, the Nasdaq rose 0.4%, and the S&P added 0.1%. Lululemon Athletica missed analyst sales expectations for the quarter. The company had been expecting sales to hold steady this year, but it now expects them to decline. Lululemon declined 17.4%. Bonds fell. The yield on the 10-year T-note rose to 4.78%. You're listening to Marketplace.
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0: This is Marketplace. I'm Kristen Schwab. Over this Labor Day travel period, TSA expects to screen more than 17 million passengers. A lot of those people will probably be traveling within the U.S., but some will surely be flying abroad, maybe to Italy, Portugal, or Greece. Americans made 6 million more trips to Europe in 2025 than in 2019, which means this isn't just some post-pandemic YOLO thing anymore. For some people with the resources, international travel is now a way of life. Chelsea Delaney wrote about this in the Wall Street Journal, and she's here to talk about it. Thanks for coming on the show, Chelsea.
3: Thanks so much for having me.
0: So I want to start back in time with the days of Pan Am and how much flying has changed, definitely in terms of style, but also cost since then.
3: Yeah, I mean, flying used to be an incredible luxury. Only the wealthiest people did it. It was glamorous. You know, people dressed up, they drank cocktails, they smoked cigarettes. And it was really something for these elite jet setters. And, you know, in the 80s and 90s, we started to see deregulation of the airline industry. We saw these sort of global alliances among airlines. We saw more routes, and flying started to get a lot cheaper. And so that really opened the window for a lot more people to start traveling to Europe and around the world. It became something that middle-class people could actually afford starting really in the 90s.
0: Cigarettes on a plane is quite an image. I just cannot shake from my head. Tell me how
3: it's very
0: much...
3: Mad Men.
0: It is. Tell me just how much international travel has exploded in recent years.
3: I mean, it's huge now. So if we just look at, you know, Americans visiting Europe, it was 24 million trips to Europe last year. And, you know, travel has been getting, you know, cheaper, as we said. It's been getting easier to do with the surge in, you know, online booking platforms, Airbnb, things like that. And then we had the pandemic shut international travel down, and then it came back in such a big way. So that's when we've seen this real explosion starting sort of in 2022, 2023. We've seen travel come back in such a big way.
0: And what types of people are making up the majority of Americans traveling to Europe?
3: I think there are really two interesting groups of people traveling a lot more now. On the one hand, you have boomers who, you know, have gotten a lot wealthier. And then you also see a lot of young people who see travel as a necessity for them. So, you know, buying a house is out of reach for a lot of younger people. So travel has kind of filled that void for a lot of people. You hear from people, this is their number one priority, is being able to see the world and, you know, and share it on Instagram and, you know, see where their friends are traveling. So I think that's also been a really important group.
0: I mean, you talk to people who spend tens of thousands of dollars, hundreds of thousands of dollars a year traveling. How do Americans travel differently from maybe local Europeans?
3: Yeah, you talk to a lot of people in the tourism industry about this, and they love Americans. They love to see American tourists, even though they're, you know, there are all of these backlash to the number of tourists in a lot of places like Barcelona. And they talked to this man who worked at a boat company in Greece. And he said, you know, Europeans, they come and they just buy an ice cream and they sit on a beach. But Americans, they come and they spend money, they go on trips, they stay for several days. And in Spain, Americans spent $350 a day last year. And that's compared to about $200 for Germans and $150 for French travelers. So you hear this a lot from workers in the industry as well. Americans still tip, which a lot of Europeans don't. So I think that does sort of help their reputation.
0: What do you think our appetite for travel says about how the American economy is changing?
3: Yeah, it's an interesting question. I think there's been this whole trend in the American economy over the past couple of years of people really prioritizing experiences, the experience economy. I think it in part fits in with this theme we're seeing just more broadly of people wanting to spend more money on experiences that they think are unique or teaches them something that makes them feel connected to a different type of community. So I think in some ways, the way people travel is starting to change. It's not just, you know, get on a tour bus and see 70 sites in 5 days. Like they want to have unique experiences that connect them with these local communities.
0: I mean, you're an American based in London, right?
3: Yeah, I am.
0: How do you see the balance of Americans spending more, but as you touched on, you know, locals protesting, even travelers? Where's the balance there, and how do you kind of look at it as an American abroad?
3: Yeah, I think a lot of these European tourist destinations are trying to find the balance. There has been a lot of backlash, a lot of protest building over the past couple of years. People in these cities feel pushed out. They think it's getting too expensive. They can't find housing. When I talk to people in the tourism industry in Europe, they say the strategy that we want is fewer tourists, but wealthier tourists. And that's kind of where Americans fit into this. So I think they're trying to find a balance. And in some ways, Americans help them find that balance because they are such high value tourists.
0: Chelsea Delaney covers European economics at the Wall Street Journal. Chelsea, thanks so much.
3: Thanks so much for having me.

0: On Jobs Report Day, we tend to focus on the numbers about people in the labor force. But there are plenty of others who aren't technically a part of it and still perform plenty of labor. We're talking about unpaid caretakers and stay-at-home parents. The Bureau of Labor Statistics calls this category, quote, not in the labor force. And the group also includes retirees and students. Here's the next installment of our series, Clocked Out.
1: My name is Lane Bradley. I am a wife, mom of six, and a non-traditional student. And I am located in Raleigh, North Carolina. I was originally a freshman at Morgan State University at 18 years old. Something happened with my financial aid, so I ended up having to drop out after my freshman year. From there, I just went into the workforce. I went into corporate, I worked in the financial industry, I worked in the banking industry, the sales industry, and I focused on building a family and being a mom. In January of 2024, I did have my fifth child, Sakani, and during that moment, I remember telling my friend Abigail that I thought about going back to school, but it wasn't something that I had really set my efforts on, and I kept making the excuse that, okay, I have another baby, I don't have that much time, and she said, hey, you need to go back to school. You need to go finish up your degree and you need to apply to law school. And I said, I'm getting older. I'm 34. And she said, and by the time you finish, you'll be 38 anyway. I started off with two classes that first fall semester. And then spring semester, I started with three classes per term. It's not possible for me to work a 9-to-5 and go to school full time and be a full time parent, full time wife. So I take different projects and opportunities to where I can invest in things that are going to help my career long term. As a mom, you do things for your kids. You want to be an example to them. And that's how it started. Like, you know, if I do this, my kids are going to be so proud of me. They're going to be bragging on me. They're going to be like, my mom is really that girl. She went back and got her degree. But then the goal shifted to where I'm really doing this for myself. I'm making that 19-year-old Lane who felt as though like this is the only option I have. I'm now showing her you have plenty of options. There's so many things that you can do now, and making her proud. Hopefully, I will be starting fall 2028 for law school.
0: That was Lane Bradley working on her bachelor's degree in Raleigh, North Carolina. 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
1: This final note on the way out today, here's one that got buried a bit this week. We got new trade numbers from July, and here they are. The U.S. trade deficit grew to its biggest gap in 16 months, up more than 24% from June to July. Shipments of computers, computer accessories, and semiconductors surged. Some experts argue tariffs don't really do a good job of actually reducing the trade deficit. Others say whether they do or not, data center construction will outweigh it all. Our theme music was composed by BJ Lederman. Marketplace's executive producer is Nancy Fargali. Joanne Griffith is the chief content officer. Neil Scarborough is the vice president and general manager. And I'm Kristen Schwab. Have a great holiday weekend. We'll be back here on Monday.

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0: Elections. As NPR's Jude Jaffe Block reports, the plan was outlined in an executive order that President Trump signed in March.
1: The executive order tasks the Department of Homeland Security and the Social Security Administration with compiling the citizenship list and giving them to states at least 60 days before an election, which is now. But according to court filings, the Trump administration will not meet that deadline, but still plans to release the citizenship list before the midterms. The nonprofit Electronic Privacy Information Center is suing to stop the plan from going forward, arguing it violates federal law, including the Privacy Act. It also argues the data the federal government has are not accurate, and lawyers on the case warn the plan could lead to chaos and potentially voters disenfranchised. Jude Jaffe Block, NPR News.
0: A new report from the CDC finds the rate of American teens receiving vaccinations has remained far below target levels the past several years. NPR's Maria Godoy reports.
2: The CDC says about 90% of American teens have received at least one dose of Tdap, a vaccine that protects against tetanus, diphtheria, and pertussis. That's the same rate that have gotten the meningococcal conjugate vaccine, which protects against four bacteria strains that can cause life-threatening infections. That vaccination rate hasn't changed since 2019. Meanwhile, just under 78% of teens had received at least one dose of the HPV vaccine, which protects against human papillomavirus, a commonly sexually transmitted virus. Large studies have shown that vaccination against HPV in adolescents can prevent cervical, oral, penile, and other cancers caused by the virus. Maria Godoy, NPR News.
0: And from Washington, this is NPR.
3: Live from KUNM in Albuquerque, I'm Mark Haslett. In an effort to mitigate the vegetation die-off along the Rio Grande's beloved Bosque, 650 million gallons of water have been released into the parched riverbed. KUNM's Bryce Dix has this report.
4: It's just before noontime, north of Interstate 40 in Albuquerque. The bed of the Rio Grande is sandy, dry, and it's dotted with young, low-growing shrubs and bits of trash everywhere. A glance upstream reveals a trickling glint of gray. It's the slow crawl of water. This is just the beginning of a massive pulse of water slowly moving down the bones of the Rio Grande, and it's specifically set aside for the environment. Paul Tashin is the director of freshwater conservation at Audubon Southwest. Because of the ongoing drought, he says the Bosque is in trouble.
5: It's in a world of hurt. It's showing tremendous stress. And the unfortunate thing with cottonwood trees is they don't bounce back.
4: The pulse is a result of Audubon, along with several local government agencies, pooling water reserved for conservation in an attempt to save portions of the dying forest. But there's also another motive.
5: It's really important to understand this action, how well it's working or not working, how it's filling the aquifer. And that's not just important for the trees. This is important for how we move water.
4: Right now, the city of Albuquerque is relying on an aquifer, which acts like an underground sponge, to meet its water demands. By closely observing how the day-long temporary surge of water recharges the aquifer by seeping back into the ground, they hope to understand how to meet the needs of the Bosque's cottonwoods and wildlife during times of prolonged dryness. For KUNM, I'm Bryce Dix.
3: Republican New Mexico Senate Minority Leader Bill Scherer is calling on Representative Andrea Romero, who leads the state's commission investigating Jeffrey Epstein's activities in New Mexico, to resign from the Roundhouse. Source New Mexico reports Romero is a licensed attorney and has come under increasing scrutiny after Republicans in the state legislature called for an ethics investigation. They say she was breaking state law by holding a part-time job with the First Judicial District Attorney's Office. While Romero had previously said that she obtained permission to take the job, Attorney General Raul Torres earlier this week said that she relied on a 2024 opinion from his office that was read more broadly than was intended. Romero has since resigned from her job with the local prosecutor's office. In a statement, Romero defended her employment there and accused Torres of and accused Republicans of seeking to disrupt the commission's work. You're with listener-supported KUNM.

0: From the New York Times, I'm Michael Barbaro. This is The Daily. Word of Gloria Steinem's death came as many Americans were still grieving the loss of another iconic woman, Dolly Parton. The connections between these two women seem faint and superficial. But for my colleague, Times Magazine writer Susan Dominus, the relationship between their lives and their impact was inescapable. It's Friday, September 4th.
1: Hey, Sue.
2: Hi, Michael.
1: Tell me how you have been thinking about these back-to-back deaths of these two hugely important women, Dolly Parton and Gloria Steinem.
2: Well, to start, I have to say that the timing of their deaths so close together has really been, I think, something that's made me reflect on the way they were influential almost as a duo in my life and for probably a lot of other women around my age or maybe a little bit older or a little bit younger. But, you know, I came of age in the 70s and in a way, I almost can't remember a time when I didn't know who Gloria Steinem was. You know, she represented feminism with a capital F and she was fighting for a world in which women could fully express themselves and be their most powerful selves, but was also advocating for the world to change too. She was fighting for structural change, for political change, for legal change.
1: And in a lot of cases, achieving it.
2: Yeah. But the other side of feminism is the women who weren't claiming that label of feminism, but were nonetheless out there enacting and living the promise of what feminism was trying to offer to women, which is to say financial independence, total control of your life, an unapologetic inhabiting of who it was that you wanted to be and insisting on that kind of woman's right to be strong and to be fearless. And that was Dolly Parton, who, by the way, often danced around the word feminism and even often tried to avoid it. And frankly, I don't think she's necessarily the first person people think of when they think of feminism.
1: Right.
2: But the fact of their dying so close to each other has really made me realize that feminism needed both of those representations of what women could do. It needed the person who was the explicit organizer and the rallier and the articulator of what these specific values were. But it also needed that person who was just embodying it and embodying it with so much joy and so much power.
1: Well, talk, Sue, about the two very different lives and two very different approaches of these women and how you yourself experienced them in your own life. And because she died just within the past 24 hours or so, let's start with Gloria Steinem and how she comes into your consciousness.
2: So I've only recently thought a little bit about the fact that I was born on September 1st, 1970, which was just a few days after one of these big inflection points in the feminist movement.
3: Sisterhood is powerful. Join us now.
2: When there was this huge women's strike and 50,000 women marched on Fifth Avenue and closed it down.
4: The main demand, of course, is equal rights. Equal rights to have a job, to have respect, to not be viewed as a piece of meat.
2: And I grew up with the rise of feminism, which is to say, the omnipresence of Gloria Steinem. You know, she was everywhere.
5: I no longer accept society's judgment that my group is second class.
1: And what exactly was she saying about feminism and women?
2: So she really entered feminism through journalism. Her big first breakout piece of journalism was famously she went undercover as a Playboy bunny and revealed that this job that people from the outside thought was maybe kind of glamorous and fun was actually grueling. It was humiliating. The women there were exposed to all kinds of harassment. They were required to take these invasive gynecological exams. You know, they were underpaid. They worked long hours. And it was a piece of stunt journalism in a way.
1: Right.
2: And it got her a lot of attention. But she didn't really become active as a feminist per se until the late 60s when she was reporting on a group of women who were openly discussing their abortions. And she ended up writing a piece for New York Magazine about the women's liberation movement, from there, I think public speaking invitations started flowing in. And all of this ultimately leads to her co-founding what became Ms. Magazine, which was an incredible manifesto for women of the time and was immediately a huge hit. It was the first magazine run entirely by women. And unlike other women's magazines, it was leaning into controversial subjects.
6: You know, how to get equal pay, legally speaking, or extra legally, how to take the license away from the television station that's discriminating against women, how to start a childcare center, how to get into medical school. You know, it's very strong on how-to articles with the simple assumption that this is possible.
2: It also, I think, really encouraged other women's magazines ultimately to cover those topics too. So it was a juggernaut that changed the face of pop cultural media consumption for women.
1: Eventually, of course, though, she leaps from journalism into this much more formal advocacy and organizing and into politics.
2: Very quickly, yeah. She was also an organizer.
7: We are the women that our parents warned us about. We have got here a revolution.
2: She was fighting for the ERA.
7: Stand here not only for the Equal Rights Amendment, but in the names of all the women in this country who struggle with two jobs when men

0: who struggle with two jobs when men have one.
1: She was helping to found the National Women's Political Caucus. She was very active in union organizing.
0: This inhuman system of exploitation will change, but only if we force it to change.
1: And she was basically someone who stood for equality in the workplace, women's control of their reproductive rights, an end to all kinds of double standards, and a real shift in what home life ideally would look like. And I came to have a huge appreciation for the work that she did and the possibilities that she made available for women like me. You know, my first job in the workforce was in 1992. I was working at Glamour magazine, and that magazine at the time was aggressively covering reproductive rights and women's health and sexual harassment. None of that would have been possible without the success of Ms. Magazine. And just a few years later, I would end up working at New York Magazine, where Gloria Steinem got her start. And I had the tremendous opportunity to interview her for an oral history. And she actually inscribed for my then four-month-old niece a copy of Free to Be You and Me, which was this tremendous feminist anthem book that we all loved at the time. And her inscription to my niece read, "To Emily, who will continue the revolution for all of us!" Exclamation point. So my gratitude for Gloria Steinem, I would say, was kind of a ongoing process. But when I think about the real lightning bolt feminist moment that I had, it was actually in 1980. And the person at the center of it was not Gloria Steinem. It was Dolly Parton.
2: We'll be right back.
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6: So, Sue, tell us about this moment, which you mentioned just before the break, of feminist discovery for you that involves Dolly Parton.
1: It's 1980. And I'm 10 years old. My sister is 11 years old. Somebody drops us off at the movie theater, and we sat down to watch the movie 9 to 5, which starred Dolly Parton, Jane Fonda, and Lily Tomlin. We laughed for two straight hours, and we absolutely fell in love with Dolly Parton. Working 9 to 5. She was this absolutely beautiful, beaming, uncomplaining, action-oriented woman who wouldn't take anything. And we were just riveted. You know Dolly Parton. She's a secretary who's been harassed by her boss.
7: Dora Lee, I'm serious. Don't you understand I am crazy about you? You're all I ever think about.
8: Mr. Hart, I've told you before, I'm a married woman.
7: And I'm a married man. That's what makes it so perfect.
8: You are disgusting.
7: Is that a no?
1: Those kind of, you know, classic sexual harassment moments that so many women continue, frankly, to be subject to and turned out to be something that, you know, was part of the work lives of so many of my friends and me.
6: Right.
1: And actually, you know, the movie has these crazy fantasy sequences that now seem completely cuckoo pants.
9: Morning.
8: Hold it. Just hold it right there.
9: Something wrong?
8: No, nothing's wrong. I just want to check your...

0: for a second. Oh. Boy, you got a nice ass frame. But you know you ought to get your pants cut a little tighter. You need to bring them up just a little in the crotch. I mean, you got a nice package. You might as well show it off.
1: Oh, Mrs. Rhodes.
0: Boy, that's great cologne you're wearing, Frank.
1: Oh, thank you.
0: That stuff's turning me on. What's that called?
2: And it was just seeing these really smart, funny, chic women who are not taking it anymore.
3: We could only find something on it. Maybe we could trade off.
4: Blackmail. All that sounds good. What could we get on him?
3: A sex scandal. Take a picture of him in bed with a prostitute.
0: Oh, who'd care?
4: Yeah, Hart would just buy up the copies and send them out as Christmas cards.
2: And there is no tenet of feminism in the workplace that they don't touch on in that movie. It's equal pay, it's childcare, it's the right to work free of sexual harassment, it's the right to be expected to get promotions and not have to bring somebody coffee and to be rewarded for the work that you've done and not see a man get credit for it. It's very explicit. I mean, you know, I now know that it was actually based on an actual feminist organizing group for clerical workers called 9to5, and it had a real mission to it, but it was cloaked in this joyful, comedic, you know, masterpiece of its time that was extremely well done and turned out to be an enormous hit.
5: And when you think back to watching 9to5, what do you think it was in particular about Parton that gripped you?
2: Well, I think feminism generally was unfairly portrayed as sort of dour, you know? There was still this stereotype of like the angry feminist. And Dolly Parton in this movie was angry. She was mad as hell, but she was also kind of delightful and charming and had a lightness and even a sparkliness to her, and obviously was hyper feminine and a sort of Southern charm that we didn't associate with feminism. There was just something very enticing about all of those things wrapped up in this tiny blonde package. And I think that that was part of the power of the movie. But for so many women who, you know, if you ask them, do you believe in equality? They would say, yes, I do. And if you ask them, do you believe in fairness? And do you believe you should get credit for your work? They would all say yes, but for complicated cultural reasons, felt alienated from the capital F feminist, capital M movement, or from the women's liberation movement. Mm-hmm. And kind of for some of the reasons that even I as a little kid felt sort of threatened by it, you know? And so the movie was able to bring into the fold a lot of people who just wanted to see women get treated the way they deserved to be treated. And Dolly Parton did record songs that were ahead of their time in speaking about things, for example, like unwed pregnancy and a song called Down from Dover that, you know, many radio stations refused to play.
6: I know this dress I'm wearing doesn't hide the secret I have tried concealing.
2: And, you know, she would go on, for example, to start something called Dollywood.
7: There are places that hold a special meaning in your life. A place
2: which was a really bold move for a woman to take that kind of ownership of her brand and name something after herself like that. You know, of course, she was doing that to bring business and job opportunities to the community in which she was raised. That was the motivation. It wasn't about self-glorification. But I think it was a modeling of power that is very, very rare in female business history. And she was a tremendous businesswoman who really kept control and fought for control of her own creative output in a way that no doubt paved the way for people like Taylor Swift, who, you know, have inspired so many young women with her fierceness and the way that she conducts herself as a businesswoman. In many ways, she was executing the vision of what feminists wanted women to be able to do.
7: You know, I look like a woman, but I think like a man.
2: She dressed the way she wanted to dress.
7: I love being flashy. I love kind of showing the parts of me that
8: that I've become famous for. Mm-hmm. And I try to do it in as good a taste as I can.
2: She wasn't going to let anybody tell her what she had to look like. And, you know, even the fact that she was child-free and was not being questioned as being, you know, less than a woman, that too was something that Gloria Steinem wanted for women, that they could make that choice and not be judged for it.
5: Mm-hmm.
2: All of these things made her somebody who was living the feminist ideals in practice.
5: Well, that makes me wonder, what, if anything, did Gloria Steinem have to say about Dolly Parton? Or I guess the other way around. Did they see themselves as peers and in the fight together?
2: You know, that's a great question. You know, Dolly Parton went really far out of her way in interviews leading up to 9 to 5 to say that this was absolutely not a movie about structural sexism or, you know, workplace injustice. This was not a feminist movie. It was just a funny movie about this one guy and his three wacky secretaries. And I think what was happening there, you know, you could look at it cynically and say, oh, this is a woman who was terrified of losing her audience in the South. But I think that you have to interpret this decision through the lens of who we know her to be, which was this unbelievable philanthropist and visionary and champion of literacy. And she was by then a very unifying figure, which, you know, just look at how the country has come together to grieve her loss, just as we have Gloria Steinem's loss. But I think she recognized that there were other people who could claim the mantle of feminism and do that work, but that only Dolly Parton could champion women's rights and their right to be equals in every way without labeling herself, and that she could rally people around the cause and be more effective in it if she didn't take on any kind of a label.
5: Hmm. Did Gloria Steinem ever say anything about that? What did she think about that subtler approach?
2: Well, in 1987, Ms. Magazine includes Dolly Parton as one of its Women of the Year, and no one other than Gloria Steinem herself actually writes this tribute to Dolly Parton. And you have to remember, back in 1987, Dolly Parton was, you know, in some circles as much a punchline as she was an icon. And here's Gloria Steinem recognizing the work that she undoubtedly did do for the cause, whether she would own it in that language of feminism or not.
5: What does Steinem write in this tribute to Parton?
2: She starts like this: people who haven't listened to Dolly Parton or feminism may be surprised to learn that they go together.
5: Hmm.
2: And she goes on to say that if you don't understand that, you're missing something. Here's what she says: if feminism means each of us finding our unique power and helping other women do the same, Dolly Parton certainly has done both.
5: So Steinem is saying, quite formally, that yes, Dolly Parton may reject the label feminist, and you might not think of her as a feminist, but I am here to say, as the embodiment of feminism, as its patron saint, that she is a feminist figure, and she's done the work, and she's walked the walk.
2: Yeah. That she has that power. That's the word that I think really sticks out for me.
5: This episode is about the way you've experienced these two women, but the way I've experienced their death is that I don't think anyone could have ever imagined that they would both die so close to each other. And I don't think any of us really understood that either was even close to death.
2: You know, it's funny because when I did interview Gloria Steinem, she actually spoke a little bit about what she imagined for the end of her life. Here's what she said: in my old age, really old age, since I'm going to live past 100, I hope, I would love to have a diner. A little diner with blue gingham curtains by the side of the road, because diners are the most democratic places. And she goes on to talk about how everybody goes to diners, truck drivers, people from the neighborhood. They're cheerful, they're cozy. She says, they're truly populist places. And when I think about that diner, I can just imagine who's playing on the jukebox. It's Dolly.
5: Well, Sue, thank you so much. Appreciate it.
2: It's really been my pleasure. Thank you for having me.

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1: 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I'm Michael Barbaro. 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

Good evening. You're listening to Salsa Sabrosa, brought to you by the Raices Collective. I'm Jackie. Thanks so much for hanging out with me this evening and tuning into today's program. Got lots of salsa music for you, obviously. All the way from 90s timba to today's hits, and also some 50s boogaloo, rumba, you name it. Got a few things from a variety of different subgenres here on Salsa this evening. So I hope you stick around. Up next, Sofrito by Mongo Santa Maria on KUNM.

That was Soledad by La Eterna here on Salsa Sabrosa. Up next, a song by Cuban artist Yuniel Jimenez. Here is Juliana on Salsa Sabrosa.

0: You were just listening to Lex Silencia here on Salsa Sabrosa. Thanks so much for tuning in and hanging out with me this evening. I'm Jackie, your host for today's program. We got a lot more music coming up. We got some Ruben Blades, DJ Ricky Campanelli, Willie Colon, the Joe Cuba Sextet, and more. So hope you stick around with me here on Salsa Sabrosa. We're going to take a quick break, and then we'll get right back to the music here on KUNM.
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Up next, from Willie Colon's album The Good, The Bad, and The Ugly, here is Guaracha.

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Ave Maria, que calor. Timba Live is a prominent timba Cuban dance music band from Miami. 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We've got lots of music for you here until 10 p.m. So hope you stick around, and I thank you for tuning in and hanging out with me. Here is Bloque 53. Me alborotas.

We're just listening to Olvida Las Penas here on Salsa Sabrosa, an album about a concept album called from a concept album called Super Mambo by Ruben Blades, Jeremy Bosch, and Felipe Fournier. Up next, here's some Boogaloo by Mongo's Santa Maria. Here's Mongo's Boogaloo on 89.9 KUNM.

0: You've been listening to Salsa Sabrosa here on 89.9 KUNM. The song you were just listening to was La Gozadera by Yoruba Andabo from his album El Espíritu de la Rumba. We've got lots more music coming up. Some Tony Sukar, some Sonora Ponce, Eddie Santiago, Maluma, and more. So I hope you stick around with me here on KUNM. We're going to take a quick break for a brief announcement, and after that, we will return to the music here on Salsa Sabrosa.
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You were just listening to Cataño by Justo Bentancourt here on Salsa Sabrosa. I'm Jackie, your host for this evening's program. Thanks so much for hanging out with me. Got plenty more music to come. We got some Eddie Santiago up next. Here is Lluvia on 89.9 KUNM.

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6: 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I'm Jackie, your host for this evening's program. 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

That was Adios Amor by Daniela Darcourt here on Salsa Sabrosa. Up next, a trumpet tuner likely to recognize, but it's not Shakira. Here's Jerry Rivera on KUNM. Amores como el nuestro.

That was Natty Peluso's here on Salsa Sabrosa. I'm Jackie, your host for this evening's program. Thanks so much for tuning in and hanging out with me. Up next, here is Puro Teatro by La Lupe on KUNM.

That was Frankie Ruiz here on KUNM with La Cura. Up next, Llegaste Como El Temporal by Eduardo Morena y Oko-san here on Salsa Sabrosa.

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That was Camilo here on 89.9 KUNM. You've been listening to Salsa Sabrosa. We've got a few more songs left before the top of the hour. Salsa Sabrosa unfortunately ends at 10 p.m., but there's a Afropop Worldwide right after this program. Right now, Medicine Cuba by Alexandra Bro and Havana de Primera.

you've been listening to Alexander Abreu and Javena de Primera here on KUNM. You've been listening to Salsa Sabrosa this evening. Up next is one more song, El Rey del Timbal by Sheila E. This is me signing off for this evening's program. But come back tomorrow afternoon with Monica Rodriguez, who will be your host for tomorrow's Raíces show, airing from 2 to 4:45 here on KUNM.

0: 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From 10 p.m. to 6 a.m., we may broadcast material that could be considered offensive by some members of our audience. 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
2: That's the sound of a wedding celebration one blue sky Saturday afternoon recently in Addis Abeba, Ethiopia. The scene is a city park overflowing with some 500 people. Several wedding parties are happening at once. A dozen or so best men dressed in gray pinstripe suits and bridesmaids in long silk turquoise dresses. White Mercedes-Benzes festooned with red roses. Film crews everywhere. Sax players are leading processions. Friends of the wedding couple gather in boisterous circles, clapping and singing traditional wedding songs.

Amen. That's a church choir in their crimson robes arriving from the Ethiopian Orthodox wedding ceremony to the park where it's time to party. Hello, Georges Collinet with you on Afropop Worldwide from PRX. Today, our visit to the capital of Ethiopia, to the down-home Asmarybet clubs, to the studios of one of Addis's top pop producers. One thing you notice when you're strolling around the grounds of the wedding festivities is just how well the average Ethiopian sings. So that means, to break through, a pop artist has to sing really well. Today I'm going to play you some fantastic young Ethiopian artists we met in Addis Ababa, but let's start out with music from an amazing artist we've known a long time, Aster Aweke. Aster's soulful, supple voice and ecstatic performances helped vault Ethiopian pop to the world's attention nearly 20 years ago, at the beginning of Afropop Worldwide, yeah! And music fans in Addis still love her. This is Aster Aweke singing Netsa Neng, or I'm Free,

I love Aster Aweke. Georges Collinet with you on Afropop Worldwide's visit to Addis Ababa. Major funding for Afropop Worldwide came from the National Endowment for the Humanities and the National Endowment for the Arts.

0: Welcome to Langano Studio. I use Pro Tools system. I also use quite a few keyboard racks, Roland, Yamahas, what have you. A few outboard gears.
1: That's musician, engineer, and producer Abegaz Shota, proudly showing off his gear at his studio in Addis Ababa. Abegaz is one of the most in-demand producers in Ethiopian pop today. Artists have to wait for over a year to get to work with him. Abegaz brings together both the experience of growing up in the music world in Addis and also 20 or so years living in the US and learning all aspects of the music life. From traveling in a van all over the country to perform, to studying at the prestigious Berklee School of Music in Boston. Here's Abegaz to break down the sound of a current pop star he's recording in his studio in Addis.
0: So now we're going to hear something I've been working on. It's a project of Gosai. When I first received the project, it comes in a form of a demo tape, which has a basic rhythm track and vocals. And this sounds a little bit like this. Well, on this track, we sort of decided to use finger snaps because drinking in the bars and things like that, somebody would break into a song and people around them would start snapping their finger. And it's a typical sort of a bar mood song. Of course, we relayed the vocals, which sounds like this now.

and gradually added a few more elements like the accordion, which is also another typical instrument that used to be played in bars. Okay, now with accordion.

Wow, what a great hook. That's Abinette Aguanathar with his hit Souce. And before Abinette, we heard how all the finger snaps, ska riffs, accordion sounds, and orchestral touches go together to make a brand new song by Gusay Desfai, recognized as one of the young singers with the best chops. Now, see if you can guess what's special about this next artist.

0: That's the winner of the Ethiopian Idol show on Ethiopian television, Ashenafi, of course, with his love song. Abegas Shota says that Ethiopian Idol is a huge hit there. And he says now everyone knows that not anyone can be a singer. That's a polite way of saying it, right? Before I send you off to the nightclubs of Addis Abeba on a weekend romp, you need a crash course on the core pop rhythm they call chichika that goes with the shoulder-shaking dance style eskistsa. Here's our guide, Abegas Shota, in his studio again to break it down.
1: Basic drum rhythm sounds like this. And this is, by the way, like 80% or 70% of the music we do here locally. That's the popular rhythm. But we also added, some percussions to just be different. Things like that. There's a lot of call and answer, call and response type things. The scale is mainly pentatonic. The bass line is really important in defining the style. There's a driving bass line that composed for chichika music. So a typical bass line would sound something like this. And the whole thing on the dance part would sound something like this.
0: Okay, now that you got the Eskista dance rhythm down, thanks to the Ethiopian Idol champ Ashenafi, let's see what's shaking in the vibrant and highly competitive Addis nightlife scene.

That's the Roja Bar, where the owner told us he books 30 music and dance acts for one night. It feels like a vaudeville show with a constantly shifting cast of singers, sexy dancers in hot pants, girls doing regional folk dances, and lots

The best moments at the Roa Bar are when the crowd hears a song everyone knows and they jump up and sing along. No one seems to mind that all the music is being made by a keyboard, bass, and sometimes a saxophone. Across town, there's a whole other scene going on.

That's singer Bessat and her group performing at the club she owns. On earlier programs, we've sampled the traditional music of Ethiopia's musical bards, the Asmaris. The urban clubs where Asmaris perform these days, called Asmari Bets, became scenes of cultural revival after the dark days of the Mengistu dictatorship ended in 1991. Besides, Asmari Bet is a casual, comfortable space. People stroll in and are welcomed musically. Like most Asmari ensembles, Besat's group features the Masenko. That's the one-string Ethiopian violin, played vertically in the traditional Asmari style. When guests drop by, they give the Asmari their poems. The singer sets the words to a melody and adds words of praise for the patron and his or her party. You have to listen carefully. Asmari words are famous for double entendres. Besat strides up and down the middle of the room, singing to different people.

Ganet Masresa singing a song from the Gojam region in northwestern Ethiopia. Almost all the music you are hearing today is in the Amharic language, which is predominant in Addis. But there are 80 distinct ethnic groups in Ethiopia, mostly manifesting in traditional music, but sometimes recorded as pop music too. And before Ganet, that was Bisat, recorded at her Asmaribet in Addis Abeba. This is not commercial music. Very little is recorded and you don't hear it on the radio. It sure is some of the most exciting music we found in Addis. You can see photos and find out more about the artists you're hearing today on our website, afropop.org. Pentatonic Ethiopia coming right up. I'm Georges Collinet. 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

0: Wow, what a voice. Here's Zdenya to tell her story.
1: I began singing when I was, I don't know, 22 or something like that. I started late. We start singing cover songs because I didn't have my own song at that time, because that's how we get our public, thing. And after 2 or 3 years, I did my first album. It was okay. It wasn't that big. Then I started singing in the nightclubs. I toured various places and I won an award. There's an award called Kora Music Award. It is held in South Africa every year. So, best female artist.
0: Well, that's amazing to win the prestigious Kora Music Award for all East Africa at such a young age. Zdenya went on to perform with the Boston-based jazz ensemble, the Ether Orchestra. And she sang with the legendary Mahmoud Arved in Europe. At Studio Ritmo in Addis, Zdenya told us she loves a particular pentatonic scale, one that gives Ethiopian music its distinctive mood.
1: La la la la la la la la la la la la.
0: Beautiful. And here's Zdenya to introduce one of her songs that uses that pentatonic scale, the one called Bati.

0: beautiful Sedania. Well, I tell you, we'll be hearing more from her. And I hope you're going to practice your pentatonic scales. Well, here's someone to help out. One of the things I love about classic Ethiopian big band pop music from back in the day is the sax playing. Here's a veteran sax man, Yarid, to show us the amazing versatility of scales in the palette of Ethiopian composers and singers and reed players. We visited Yarid at his studio in Addis, where we demonstrated pentatonic scales.
1: Our music, it's a pentatonic, which is five-tone scale. This is one of the pentatonic scale called Ambassal in B for tenor.

0: Yari demonstrating the tools of his trade. And here is Yarit to introduce a traditional song made famous by the beloved veteran singer Mahmoud Ahmed, who recently won the prestigious BBC Radio 3 Listeners Poll. We met Mahmoud our first night in Addis. He was leading his 8-piece band, including 2 sax players, at an upscale wedding at the Hilton Hotel. There was plenty of Eskista dancing by grannies and grandkids. The bride and groom sat on thrones on a high dais. At a key moment, they descended. Their friends circled them, dancing and clapping. They strolled slowly to the cake for the grand cutting. Meanwhile, Mahmoud and the band intensified the moment. Here's Yarid to set the scene for such a wedding finale.
1: The wedding songs, he's very, very good. I mean, he's very famous. Everybody prefer Mahmoud. Very famous wedding song is Kulun Mankolishi, which is about the bride, about the bride, how she's beautiful when she wear the wedding dress, how she looks like, the way she, they make her hair, and about her eyes, about her lips, about her fingers. It's all about that. When the cake cutting, when the bride and the groom cut the cake, that's going to be the climax. It's a traditional song too, but Mahmoud did it his own song, that song. Because the way he sang, and he put some his own flavor on this on the song, because of that, he makes that song his own song.

Mahmoud Ahmed. The man is still going strong, very much in demand in Addis, and we want him to tour the US. Josh Collinet with you on Afropop Worldwide from PRX. 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

0: What's big with the youth in Addis is reggae and raga. This is superstar Touadros Kassaoun, a.k.a. Teddy Afro. He's one of the few artists who has dared to sing songs critical to the present Ethiopian government. Some of Teddy's songs have been banned from state-controlled airwaves. And there is no independent radio or television in Ethiopia. There are plans to change that. Here's Teddy Afro with Promise, a praise song to Bob Marley.
1: Oh,

the young reggae star Johnny Raga, and before him, reggae superstar Teddy Afro. Special thanks to Eddie Bergman, Renee Taylor, and Natalie Philippe of the New York-based Africa Travel Association for inviting us to their annual congress in Addis Ababa. Sean was invited to the ATA Congress to talk about promoting cultural tourism, as in, well, there is more to Africa than going on safari to see wild animals. Thanks also to Ethiopian Airlines for their support. 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You can find us on Facebook and follow us on X at AfropopWW. My Afropop compadre is Sean Barlow. Sean produces our program and did the field work in Ethiopia. Production assistance in Ethiopia by Ure Arefaine. Thanks to Abegaz Shiota for opening his studio to us. Additional production assistance by Temaigne and Hans Su. 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Alistair did the mix for this program. Our senior editor for Afropop.org is Benning Air, and I'm Georges Collinet.

0: 2026 is about halfway over, so we look to see what some of Morning Edition's most popular stories have been about so far this year. The answer was joy.
1: Like, it's the family, it's the joy.
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0: cipher.
1: Yo, as I'm in the cipher, I recite rhymes that come from my headpiece like chimes from organs in churches when I give rebirth to mental hip-hop. Why not?

Just in that last set, we threw down some Little Indian with that one Little Indian instrumental, as well as some Planet Asia with Place of Birth. And following that, we threw some Cenobites and Godfather Don with Don Don Don, Infectious Organisms,

track titled Rain. As well as some Melanin 9 with that track titled Amulets. Melanin 9 straight out of the UK. Where some of my favorite artists live. I don't know, man. Hip-hop out of UK is something else. This track you're listening to right now is RPM. The track is titled 2000. From this album titled Heads. A soundtrack of experimental beathead jams, which I believe KDOT may have supplied. Was my supplier on this one. And then I just kept listening to other tracks and I was like, oh man, it's like, I could do like five or six of them out of that album. But anyway, coming up next, we got some Rubber Room, some White Horse, some Dabri, as well as some Sage Francis and some Blockhead as well. And then we'll throw down that Busta Rhymes and J Dilla from the Diligence, Diligence Volume 2. With J Dilla and Busta Rhymes, that new one that just dropped August 25th. Right, keep tuning in tonight. Thanks a lot for listening. Thanks a lot for calling in. 277-5615 is the number. You can also send us an email, streetbeat@kunm.org. I am Blueprint. I'll be taking care of you guys tonight. Streetbeat broadcasts every Friday night from 11 p.m. to 2 o'clock in the morning. Shout-outs to Nate the Vibe. I think he'll be in next week. And we'll do some more shout-outs a little later. Shout-outs to my girl Ams. Call Substitute Station 277-5615 is the number. Until then, keep your pants on. We'll smell you later and bump this.

On a long drive that can't be missed, plans to the longer stretch, highway sun dried to a crisp. The stench is gone wild, but maggots are lingering still. Vultures have flown because they've had their fill. The carcass carnival founded by the dead man's talent kill. Despiring to beat the rug to the place of Savannah's quill. The sand's demise, it wouldn't be prized if death counted. Stuck with simple luck of hand with their head mounted. It's worth it to war, but the count the travel, they vote react. Oh, the pain for the gruesome sight that'll make it a poltergeist. It's eerie for miles, and there it's got the fill of a roadside dumb sight for victims. A crocodile, or use it extrapolated, I'm only imagining the rancid circumstances with things and tragedy. From low regards, need the bookies and stars to be charged for putting.

0: satisfy those desires for a fixed price.
1: It's called advertising.
0: By advertising toy guns, you're encouraging kids to enjoy violence.
2: What do you know about the total spectrum?

0: Yeah.
1: Don't do it. Don't do it.
0: Hey, yeah. Hey, yeah.
2: Don't do it.
0: Hey, yeah. Send my overall up a little bit, Uncle Ricky.
1: Yeah.
0: Uncle Ricky.
1: Yeah. Drops.

of anybody who's doing the bullshit straight up.

615 is the number. You can also send us an email, streetbeat@kunm.org. Let us know what's up. Labor Day weekend. Put the barbecues away.

that time. It's that time of the year. Just in that last set, just real quick, we threw down some Della, Let Me Know, with as well as some Common Sense with a Resurrection track instrumental, as well as some Triple Crown Live and Seek, as well as a Black Star Respiration remix instrumental. That's what you're tuning in to right now, right? Hey, call us up at your station, 277-5615.

300 degrees out there. Doc Morrow out there in Brooklyn, Clinton Hill, Brooklyn, as well as KDOT down there in the City of Crosses, Melissa down there in the City of Crosses, Kino down in the City of Crosses, down south, the dirty south. Stay tuned. Keep your pants on. Bump this. Break your neck. 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
1: The friends, the foes, the bins, the hoes. These studios, the shows. Why don't you just read it?
0: Studios, I like the way shows, you read it. It comes and it goes. The jealousy, the envy, the phony, the friendly. The one that gave him the slugs, the one that put him in me. The snakes, the grass, too long to see. The lawnmower sitting right next to the tree. It's right there, just mow that grass and you'll see the snakes.
1: Yeah. So you write...
0: Everything I say, yes.
1: Yeah, I mean, that's... You write all of your songs?
0: Yes, all of my lyrics. I wouldn't be able to call myself an artist if I didn't write.
1: You've had, I guess I would call it a gospel song, or certainly...
0: Gospel song and a conversation with the Lord on every album.
1: On every album. Lord, give me a sign. I pulled some of those lyrics out. Tell me what these lyrics are and what they mean.
0: It's a conversation with the Lord. I really need to talk to you, Lord. Since the last time we talked, the walk has been hard. Now, I know you haven't left me, but I feel like I'm alone. I'm a big boy now, but I'm still not grown. I'm still going through it, pain and the hurt, soaking up trouble like rain in the dirt. And I know only I can stop the neck of pain with just a mention of my Savior's name. In the name of Jesus, devil, I rebuke you for what I go through and trying to make me do what I used to. But all that stops right here. As long as the Lord's in my life, I will have no fear. I will know no pain from the light to the dark. I will know no shame. Spit it right from the heart, because it's right from the start that you held me down and ain't nothing they can tell me now. Lord, give me a sign.
1: Right. You've had a song on every album, A Conversation with God.
0: Yes.
1: You've had...
0: And a prayer.
1: And a prayer. And I think you've had...
0: Three conversations with the devil.
1: Why with the devil?
0: Well, to make a fair decision, I think you have to be aware of both sides. And I was approached, so of course I had a conversation. It doesn't mean I rode with him.
1: Sure.
0: Or believe him, I just was able to recognize him by what he said to me and what he offered me. Oh, now I know you are a fool.
2: Nah, I mean, somebody got to tell him.

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1: You want your money back?
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1: You want your money back?
0: I didn't think so.
1: You want your money back?
0: I didn't think so.
1: You want your money back?
0: I didn't think so.

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0: 2026 is about halfway over, so we look to see what some of Morning Edition's most popular stories have been about so far this year. The answer was joy.
1: Like, it's the family, it's the joy.
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5: 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Because don't forget, I broadcast 7 days a week, 3 hours a day, so there are ample opportunities to listen to some music together. Tracks from Mitzi and Valerie June in the remainder of this hour. Also, Slide and Clyde Roulette. A friend of my great late friend, Butch Mudbone, a talented indigenous guitarist based out of Memphis. More immediately is this one from Japanese pop singer Lily. She broke out in 2021 with Sushi, a track which hit number 11 on Billboard's International World Albums chart. Since then, she's put out a string of impressive singles, including Dead or Alive. This 2025 edition, kicking off this block on the mainstream.

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From the duo's latest and third studio album, that's the Claypool Lennon Delirium, with some help from Willow, and the title track with the Golden Age of Empathy on the mainstream. I'm Brett Mabee, and of course that's a fun and interesting way to kick off this hour. I always think that beginning song always kind of sets the mood for what lies ahead, and well, I think that's going to be the case this hour as well. Music from Kurt Vile, Trixie Mattel, Rhonda Head, Nora Jones, and Josh Homme in just a few. And stick around for details how to submit music for consideration in the rotation. And I'm talking about original music that you've recorded and put that work in for. So, again, stick around for more details. The first song of this set is from Miles Smith. This is going to be his biggest touring year yet. He's also joining Ed Sheeran for multiple stadium dates and will be finishing up at London's O2 in November. So again, some pretty exciting things happening with this UK singer-songwriter. It's Whisper, today on the mainstream. Dumb.

0: That was so much fun. I could that one I could just sing over and over and
1: Me
0: over.
1: Me too.
2: On Ebo Shoe, this is Adam and Daniel from Ombikaze, and you're listening to Gator Voice One.

The Last Dinner Party and War Child Records with Let's Do It Again here on your new favorite show. Before that, it was Norah Jones and Josh Homme's Something Stupid from Norah Jones is Playing Along, a fun podcast if you like some of the conversation as well. We also heard Violet Knight's Complicated, and it was Miles Smith's Whisper kicking off that set. If you're just now getting here, you've missed a little bit, so as always, tune in digitally on the full show archive at mainstreamradio.net. I do keep it up to date, so that is just one of the great reasons to check things out on the full and newly redesigned website. There's also information about the Full Moon Radio and Gyno, including some collaborations with some amazing organizations close to me here at home, and I want to hear from you as well for a variety of reasons. I want to hear about your dreams, not your hopes and aspirations, your dreams. There's more information that can be found on the website. But in addition, if you're a singer-songwriter, I always want you to submit your music for consideration in the rotation as well. Send them to me, to BRETT at mainstreamradio.net. Hatothli before the hour's up. And in this block is Leah Abramson and the Abramson Singers, but not before the Santa Ana-based Follick. Growing up in a Buddhist household, she learned taiko drumming early on in her youth. She also studied acting at NYU before transferring to USC, and her breakout EP goes back over a decade with Strange Darling. From her more recent album, it's the single Alaska for our listening pleasure today.

Well, hello, I'm Brett Mabee, and it's good to have you here. We're at the halfway point of this hour's broadcast. And before going any further, a shout out to a few friends of the show dialed in the K213ET, 90.5 FM, in and around Eagle Nest, New Mexico. I try to get a shout out to all my friends, but invariably I know there are some that I just can't keep up with. That's a good problem to have. And just rest assured, I'm grateful for your friendship and joining me on the airwaves of your choice. You can always reach out to Nolan Dave's Moses for more information as to how to carry more of the mainstream. I broadcast 7 days a week, 3 hours a day. Before parting ways, I'll tell you about the 1-800 number and some details at nv1.org. In this block is Tyler Childers, Kurt Vile, and this one from Dene Troubadour Hatothli. My favorite album of his is his latest, Singing Into Darkness. And I love the Doors vibes that Midnight Soldier conjures. The great track getting us back into this hour on the mainstream.

Kurt Vile's Tom Petty's gone, but tell him I asked for him from the Back to Moon Beach release on the mainstream. We also heard a track from Tyler Childers' latest album, Snipe Hunter. It was Onita from the Rick Rubin-produced release that we heard in that set. And again, kicking things off, it was Hototli Nazwiler, a talented Diné singer-songwriter who signed up with Whirlybird Records. And as a release from that label, it was Singing Into Darkness and Midnight Soldier that got us into the

It was Singing Into Darkness and Midnight Soldier that got us into the set. Join me again, hopefully sooner than later. As always, check your listings for the next time you can join me on your favorite local airwaves. And you're always welcome to give me a call as well at 1-888-362-9970. Press 1 for the mainstream, leave me a message, and I look forward to keeping the conversation going. Chinese American Bear before too long. The first song of this final set is from the one, the only, Trixie Mattel. Now, she's taken a hiatus from the television drama, but the good news is she's heading out on the road with her super disco sci-fi storyline. So it actually does look like a lot of fun that's going to be had there. Be on the lookout for more details. I'll be sharing those as we get closer to warmer temperatures. In the meantime, from the Blonde and Pink albums, it's Love You in Hi-Fi on the mainstream. Have a good day, and we'll be talking again here soon on the mainstream.

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It is only through a change in human consciousness that the world will be transformed. The personal and the planetary are connected. As we expand our awareness of mind, body, psyche, and spirit, and bring that awareness actively into the world, so also will the world be changed. This is our quest as we explore new dimensions.

0: Today, the subject we'll be exploring is the creative process as expressed in the art of photography. Photography can awaken our potential for expanded consciousness. It can help us become fully present, undivided, and liberated from the constraints of our mundane preoccupations. Photography appeals to many as one of the most important means of communication of the 21st century. Thanks to cell phones and digital technology, it's the great democratic medium. Who would have thought a mere 15 years ago that digital cameras would transform every aspect of picture taking? We are in the early stages of a profound revolution, and we can participate in shaping the realities of the new order in which images are made, seen, and shared immediately and globally without curation or censoring by editors or governments. Our guest today, David Ulrich, says, "Knowing the world through a camera and learning about your own nature are reciprocal elements in the creative dance of photography. All art is about human consciousness, what we choose to pay attention to, and indeed, every photograph is, in some measure, a self-portrait." David Ulrich is a college-level professor and co-director of the Pacific New Media Foundation in Honolulu, Hawaii. He teaches frequent classes and workshops and is an active photographer and writer whose work has been published in numerous books and journals. His photographs have been exhibited internationally in more than 75 one-person and group exhibitions. He blogs about creativity and consciousness and is the author of several books, including The Widening Stream, The Seven Stages of Creativity, and Zen Camera, Creative Awakening with a Daily Practice in Photography. Join us for the next hour as we explore photography as a path of self-discovery with our guest, David Ulrich. I'm Justine Willis-Toms. I'll be your host. Welcome to New Dimensions. David, welcome.
1: Welcome, and thank you very much for having me, Justine.
0: It's my pleasure. David, let's talk about how you got into photography in the first place. Was this an early love of yours, or what was the trigger for you?
1: That's a very interesting story, and I don't know what the trigger was, because at the age of 1.5, my favorite toy was my father's broken camera. When I was 11, I received a camera for Christmas. When I was 13, I had my first and only New York exhibition as part of the National Scholastic Art Awards. I continued to do photography up until high school. In high school, I was a little bit too involved in swimming and girls to do much photography. But when I started college, I got back into it, and I was studying photojournalism at the time.
0: And I understand, I think, that you actually, in college, you were actually at Kent State when that terrible, terrible disaster happened, I believe in 1970, was it?
1: Yes, that really shaped my thinking, and it certainly shaped my creative development. I was a student at Kent State studying photojournalism in the spring of 1970. There was a protest against President Nixon taking troops into Cambodia, and it was a very large demonstration. The governor called the National Guard, and the National Guard fired armor-piercing bullets, not rubber bullets, into a crowd, a large crowd of college students, killing four and wounding others. It was a horrific event, and for me, it brought to light the fact that violence is not what's going to help our society. I began to realize at Kent State, or rather I intuited, I was very young at the time, I intuited that consciousness had to change in order to change society. consciousness of individuals multiplied into societies and nations. And I intuited that art had the capacity to help in that process. So I left college after Kent State and went back to school a couple of years later, and I got a BFA in art rather than journalism.
0: David, when you came to that realization, I believe it had something to do with the tremendous polarization that was happening at that time, which we're actually repeating right now. It's the same thing right now. And so do you have any comment on that?
1: I do. The polarization that took place in the 60s and 70s revolved around the Vietnam War, and there was violence on both sides, really, pro-war, against the war. And I never feel that violence is the answer. I am deeply concerned about what's happening today. I feel that we are becoming a polarized nation and there's no dialogue. And without dialogue, I think the polarization is just going to deepen. I think we need political leaders that will help open us to dialogue rather than rely on partisan politics. I'm deeply concerned.
0: Yes.
1: But I do believe the same thing I believed in 1970, that we as individuals need to grow and expand our consciousness. And I believe we as societies and nations need to become more conscious if anything is going to change in this divided world.
0: David, specifically the art of photography, and what I gather from your writings and your work is that photography, even now, I'm not even talking about a professional level. I'm just talking about just participating in that act of taking photographs can lead us to greater empathy, is something that you talk about. And so in when we're talking about coming to consciousness, I'd love for you to share with us your view of how photography can create more empathy within us.
1: You know, the marvelous thing about photography is that it requires a dual awareness. We have to be aware of the external world. We have to be aware of our subject. At the same time, we need to be aware of ourselves because our responses to the world takes place in here, takes place in our mind and our heart and our body. So the more we become attentive to what's outside of us, the more we are becoming aware of our own reactions and responses. I think when it comes to people, it naturally engenders greater empathy. I think the camera is a marvelous way to engender an in-depth interaction with another human being. If I walked around the world staring, if I looked at you like this intently, mm-hmm. you might think I was a creep or a pervert.
0: I might back off, right? If I didn't know you, I would probably. Right.
1: But with a camera in your hand, you have an excuse to look, and you have an excuse to look deeply. I had a marvelous experience with a master photographer by the name of Paul Strand. I was very young, and I met him when he was at the end of his working life. And what struck me was the way he looked at me. I felt as if he was completely taking me in. I felt as if he was looking right into me, but it was not the least bit uncomfortable. And as I questioned why his gaze felt so powerful, what I felt from him was a sense of impersonal love. Mm. You know, his gaze opened to other people with what I would call universal love. And it was a powerful, nourishing experience. And in that moment, I recognized that the way in which a photographer works with a subject can be deeply nourishing. Or, you know, in art school, we talk about the male gaze. It can also be exploitive. So the question is the photographer's intent. Can it be a nourishing act for both the subject and the photographer, or is it in any way exploitive?
0: You know, that reminds me, that story of Paul Strand, it reminds me of the movie Harold and Maude. And there's a certain scene where Harold, this young boy, is sitting by the bay, San Francisco Bay, with Maude, who's in her 80s or going to soon be 80. And he notices that she has a tattoo of Nazi Germany, that she was in some sort of concentration camp. And he said, Maude, how is it that you can just love people like you do in all that you've been through? And the line that she says there is so powerful to me. She said, why, Harold, they are my species.
1: That's so very good. Yes.
0: And it reminds me of what Paul is, Strand was doing, is like that universal love, because we're all of the same species, the human species.
1: We are all of the same species. You know, when I was growing up, we had a phrase, we would call it racial characteristics, but we were talking about the characteristics of the human race.
0: Yes.
1: And I felt that from Paul Strand. Much of his work were portraits of people in different parts of the world. And before I met Paul Strand, I had questioned, how could he photograph strangers so intimately? And then I realized it all was because of the way he was. So I think as a photographer, we have a responsibility. The way we approach the world can move in different directions. And can we approach the world with respect, with attention, even with love, rather than approaching it with greed and the exploitation that some photographers engage in order to get a good picture.
0: And even adding another word to that, curiosity.
1: Curiosity, inquiry, openness. Yes, absolutely.
0: Yes. I want to remind our listeners that I'm here with David Ulrich, and he is a photographer, a professor, and workshop leader, and author of Zen Camera, Creative Awakening with a Daily Practice in Photography. And if you want to know more about the work of David, you can go to his website, creativeguide.com. Or you can, he does a blog as well, and that's a different website. It's theslenderthread.org. And I want to spell his name for you. It's David Ulrich, spelled U-L-R-I-C-H. And you can get to his websites through the New Dimensions website, newdimensions.org. I'm Justine Willis-Toms. 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

0: I'm here with David Ulrich, and he is the author of Zen Camera, Creative Awakening with a Daily Practice in Photography. And David, I'd love to get to some of your ideas of how we all can really participate in this art form or this way of being. It's just marvelous, marvelous. You're not opposed to the cell phone camera, are you? You know, some people are purists and say, oh, no, you can't use it. But what do you have to say about us going around and using our cell phones?
1: I'm going to step back for just a moment and remind everyone that the statistics are something like 1.3 trillion photographs were taken in 2017, and a larger number are expected in 2018. 75% of those are taken with a cell phone. So from the point of view of a photographer, it's very interesting. On the one hand, there's an unselfconscious charm of photographs taken by amateurs, so to speak, with a cell phone camera. On the other hand, a designer friend of mine has commented, it contributes to a state of visual pollution.
0: Mm-hmm. So that's the two sides, a paradox.
1: Yeah, there's the paradox. And how do we stand within this? I wrote Zen Camera to provide a teaching in photography for that 75% of people that are using cell phones. And I believe that photography is an invitation. When you pick a camera up, even a cell phone, it's an invitation to observe the world. It's an invitation to look inward and to take note of your own responses to the world. We would have to agree there's two different worlds, the outer and the inner world. When those two worlds converge, an image is made. And I believe that we learn many things in school, but we are never taught how to see. I think that's very regretful. I believe also that the day will come, because we're such a visual culture, that there should be classes in photography for everyone, because most people are now using photography as a means of communication.
0: That's such a great point. Like, we have to take English, we have to take math, we have to take a language. So a required course, photography. What an idea. What a concept.
1: Or you could even just say visual communication. Laszlo Moholy-Nagy, who was the head of the Bauhaus in 1936, said, "The illiterate of the future will be ignorant of the pen and camera alike."
0: Mm.
1: So I think it behooves everyone to know more about visual communication. I think it's beautiful that people take pictures directly out of their lives. But I guess as a photographer, I would like to see people learn more about the visual language.
0: And really deepen it.
1: And deepen it.
0: And you have some suggestions as tools to help. And one of those is keeping a daily record. So you're saying, hey, what does that mean? You tell me.
1: You know, in the artist's way, Julia Margaret Cameron has people write their morning pages. Betty Edwards has people draw with their non-dominant hand. Natalie Goldberg, the writer, has people do free writing. Do not edit, do not judge, just keep your hand moving, Natalie says. I think it's the same with photography. We all need a way to access what I would call the wild mind. 85 or 90% of our mind is unconscious. And one of the ways we can access that is by photographing freely and daily. Do not edit, do not judge. Photograph anything that strikes your fancy, anything that you feel strongly about. Even outrage is a powerful impulse to make photographs from. Over time, that activity will generate lucid gems, photographs that you can really call your own, that are infused with your own being and say something meaningful about the outer world.
0: I was just looking for a note that I had written down from your book, and it was a quote from a poem from Mary Oliver. And she said, "This is the first, wildest, and wisest thing I know, that the soul exists, and that it is built entirely out of attentiveness." And that's what you're talking about doing this kind of activity. It's like it's a kind of paying attention.
1: It's paying attention. When we give attention to something, it shines with significance. Look at Cézanne painting apples. You know, by giving attention to the apple, he was able to express its livingness. Look at Picasso looking at five prostitutes. You know, Les Demoiselles d'Avignon painting. Anytime an artist interacts with the world through attention, there's an energy interaction that gets transferred to the work of art. I believe attention is the great currency of photography.
0: So it's something that we need to train ourselves to do. We're so distracted in our culture. We're just flitting from here to there, or we're living in this little silo of our own habitual thinking and even habitual seeing. We're only
1: very habitual seeing. You know, one of the goals in writing this book was to try to help people learn how to interact with technology in a creative manner. If you think about it, the paintbrush is an extension of the hand and the eye. The potter's wheel is an extension of the centered presence of the human body. When I started working on computers, I found a strange satisfaction. And I recognized in a moment that the computer is an extension of the human nervous system. So the camera in our hand is an extension of our brain, basically. When we pick up the camera, my recommendation is to really think about this as a tool to become more present, to become more attentive in the moment. Attention is both a property and a capacity. I'm not sure if I'm saying that quite the right way. Attention is both a tool and a property. In other words, it's something we can sharpen. And the more we pay focused attention, the more we will open to attention as a property, which is an expanse of awareness, awareness that includes the world and myself. But we somehow need to go through that focused attention in order to come to this larger, softer second attention.
0: So, David, what I know that you suggest that we do is that we take at least, 100, 200 photos a week. I mean, and you suggest that we just go for what is attracting our eye, whether we're repulsed by it with a little outrage or whether we're just loving it, whatever it is. And then you have us go through at the end of the week, go through all these photos. And it's going to tell us something about ourselves, isn't it?
1: Yes. The key is to learn to take pictures from deeper parts of yourself. And you kind of need to take a lot of pictures in order to come to those moments where something inside of you says yes. Mm. Yes, in the sense that I know this is my picture to take. I know that this picture says something that I'm trying to say, even if I don't know what it is. The process of editing, when you look at your pictures, what you're looking for, this is going to sound a little strange. Let me back up for a moment. When I go into a used bookstore, I always know in a moment if I'm going to make a find. And I walk around the bookstore and I look at a shelf, and this is going to sound very new agey. A shelf seems to glow in a particular way. It has a sense of presence. And I walk over to that shelf and I find something I'm looking for. So I actually believe that attention has a capacity to see in a way that our minds cannot fathom.
0: So are you saying that like attention has a, I'm thinking of it like it has a glue, so to speak, or a magnetic pull of some invisible, because we're training our attention, we're strengthening that magnetic pull.
1: It's very mysterious, and I can't say I know how it happens, but we are drawn. What does Rumi say? Let yourself be silently drawn to the things you really love. So there is a magnetic pull. There's a draw to things that belong to us, so to speak. So I recommend the same thing when you're editing. When you're looking at your pictures that you've taken over the course of a week, you're looking for those pictures that have a coherence, that shine with a certain kind of significance, that jump off the page in a way. And if you collect those pictures, maybe there's three or four a week, and you put them into a separate folder, over time, you begin to find out something about your own vision. I believe that we've come to adulthood without knowing about our own vision.
0: Interesting. And I know, as a professor and as someone who teaches young people, students and older people, how your students, that after you've been with them a couple of sessions and they turn in their photos, without even knowing the names on the photos, you can pick out whose photos they are. How does that happen? What happens
1: there? It takes me 6 or 8 weeks to remember everyone's name in the classroom. Usually by the second or third class, however, I can tell whose pictures are whose. Everybody has a different way of handling form, color, light, tonality, line, shape. They also have a different emotional resonance in their work. They also have different kinds of intellectual meaning that they grapple with. All of these things put together represent what a photographer would call their vision, what a writer might call their voice. It's there. It's in each of us. It does not need to be created. It merely needs to be uncovered.
0: So you almost know someone's purpose and vision before it's apparent to themselves. Maybe. I don't know.
1: Maybe. I think with college students, that's true. With adults, one would hope that they have a little more self-awareness. But yes, I think it's easier for a teacher to see it than it is for oneself to see it. And it takes time for it to be uncovered.
0: Yes, yes, I can see that. So what do you have to say about, though you mentioned just very briefly, let's talk about some of these, the frame, the moment, the light. Let's talk about the frame. I thought that it was interesting. Tell us about how we can frame a photo.
1: Well,
0: and why it's important.
1: I'm going to step back for just a minute and say one of the teachings of photography that's in the book is looking at the five different visual elements that we need to think about every time we take a picture. The frame, the light, the moment, the treatment of the subject, and how we use color and tonality. Those five questions have to be answered every time we take a photograph. The frame itself is interesting.
0: Before we go into the frame, we're going to be right back. I want to remind our listeners that I'm here with David Ulrich, and he is the author of Zen Camera, Creative Awakening with a Daily Practice in Photography. I'm Justine Willis-Toms. 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
0: I'm here with David Ulrich, and he is the author of Zen Camera, Creative Awakening with a Daily Practice in Photography. And we're talking about one of the techniques, and that's the frame. So you were about to tell us how to frame something or why it's important.
1: One of the things I have observed is that beginning photographers have a disease. And I'm going to call that disease center-itis, where they simply put everything in the center of the frame and call it a day. Most photographers think of the frame as part of the composition and think of the edges of the frame as a way of generating dynamic tension within an image. So if you're with another person and you put your hand up, let's say 2 feet away from someone else's hand, you feel nothing. If you put your hand up, let's say 6 inches from someone's hand, you're going to feel heat and warmth. It's the same with the frame. When we put things close to the edge of the frame, there's a dynamic tension that results. The frame can either contain a moment or it can imply what is happening outside the frame. So there can be energy within the frame or there can be energy that moves you out of the frame towards a suggestion of what else is happening. So the frame is a very intentional way of creating harmony or tension within an image.
0: So if you're going to take a photo, you might use your, hand and sort of, how can we know what the frame is going to be?
1: You can actually have the camera open and be looking through the viewfinder and studying the relationships that take place. Or sometimes I do cup my hand around my eye just to get a sense of what the frame might look like.
0: Right.
1: Or you can freely experiment because you don't know all the possibilities of the frame. One of the tools I offer students is the exercise to shoot from the hip. Take pictures intuitively without looking through the viewfinder. You would be surprised that the chance juxtapositions in the frame will teach you a good deal about the possibilities of framing.
0: So you're just clicking from your hip, and you're not looking through the camera itself.
1: But you're doing it intuitively. You have a sense of what is being taken in by the frame.
0: Right.
1: So you're not as haphazard as it might sound.
0: Okay.
1: Like when I look at you now, what interests me is the way your hair comes down over your face, and you have a scarf that increases that verticality. And then above you is a vertical guitar hanging on a red wall. So if I were to frame you, I would want to have a sense of the verticality of your scarf moving up your torso and your hair moving up to the guitar and the guitar moving up the wall. So in a way, what we're looking at is
0: take the picture and let's see it. Can you do it?
1: I think I can, yes.
0: Yeah, that would just be interesting to actually see it.
1: Well, I can't really quite get close enough with this camera, but you can get an idea of what I'm talking about here.
0: Okay, thanks. So we'll see about that later.
1: So you can see the verticality from your scarf.
0: Oh, I do see it.
1: Up through your hair, up through the guitar.
0: Absolutely, absolutely. There it is. Thank you. Please send that to me and we'll put that, somehow I'll do a little blog with that and for this part of the program. That's great. Thank
1: okay,
0: you.
1: Will do.
0: Thank you. So besides framing, there's light. I know one of the things that you suggest, which just fascinated me, was to take an image, whatever it might be. It might be an object or whatever it is. And you take it many, many times at different times of day, maybe even different seasons from different angles. So talk about the benefit of that.
1: Everybody likes to photograph when they're traveling, but you're almost never in the right place at the right time in terms of the light when you're traveling. One of the things that you will find in working with the camera is certain subjects need a certain kind of light. Some things want cloudy, diffuse light where you can see the volume and substance of the object. Other things look good in sunlight. You never quite know what light is going to be best for you, for a scene until you experiment. There was a place on Maui, the island Maui, that I knew I wanted to make a photograph of. I went back there a dozen times, different times a day, different kinds of light. Finally, one day I had an intuition, I need to be here at dawn. And my last trip there, I arrived pre-dawn, and the dawn light was perfect light for that particular scene. So the light is what makes or break a photograph, really.
0: Mm-hmm, mm-hmm. I'm thinking you made a statement in your talking about Hawaii in your book about how frustrated you were in that series. I think it's called Hawaii 5-0, something like that. And you get so frustrated because they get the light all wrong. It's not what Hawaii is looks like at all. So say something about that.
1: This is an issue in the visual arts in general. What Hawaii 5-0, the television show, does is they oversaturate the color. So it looks far more saturated than you actually see it.
0: So it's very, very bright, huh?
1: And yeah. Photographers do the same thing. They take the saturation slider in their image editing program and they turn it forward. What people are looking for are what is called high impact imagery. People want to make an image that pops. And I would argue that that is spectacle. And spectacle is something that our culture seems to be good at. Look at the pageantry of football games, of boxing matches. Look at the spectacle that some of the political leaders put on today. I think spectacle is different than presence. What I would argue is that we are looking in an artwork for a sense of livingness, a sense of presence. And I think beginning photographers don't know how to achieve that. So they make the image over contrasty and oversaturated rather than being able to find a quality of living presence in their photographs.
0: So this is kind of what Annie Leibovitz can do. She gives a kind of presence. Is that, would you say?
1: I think Annie Leibovitz has a gift for creating an environment, facilitating an environment where the subject is doing something in a way that seems to really bring them to life.
0: Mm-hmm.
1: You know, remember that iconic photograph of John Lennon and Yoko Ono where John was curled up on
0: yes.
1: the floor. That was beautiful. And many other times, Annie Leibovitz takes photographs of people where they're doing something. But whatever it is they're doing is indigenous to who they are.
0: Right.
1: And that helps bring about that sense of presence.
0: It's not extraneous.
1: It's not extraneous. It's not for effect.
0: Yes. Yes. And so what advice would you give us if we wanted to take a portrait of someone? What's your advice of how we might go about that?
1: It really comes back to attention. In order to recognize presence in a person, we need to know presence in ourselves. I had an interesting experience about 2 weeks ago. A book designer called me up and said, David, what are you doing tomorrow morning? And I said, well, I'm not sure what I'm doing tomorrow morning. And she said, would you like to photograph Obama? And I did. I can't go into the circumstances, but I took some photographs of Obama and I was struck at his quality of presence, his livingness. He felt very alive and very present and very gracious. And I think that that's often what we look for in art or imagery, is that sense of presence that comes from being able to capture the particular livingness of a subject.
0: Speaking of Obama, it reminds me of my favorite, most favorite photograph of him. He's in the portico between, you know, that kind of covered outdoor space. And Bo, the dog, is with him on next to him. And they're both running down the portico. And both of them are actually off the ground. It's between strides. So,
1: That's great.
0: Obama is in the air between strides. And so is Bo, is sort of leaping next to him. It's a photograph, it's just imprinted on me. And that's what photographs can do. They can capture, like, as you were saying, your own photograph of Obama and his presence and your presence. There it is.
1: I think there's certain impressions that we take in. Can be art, can be music, can be another person that touch us deeply. So the question becomes, Is it the thing itself that is touching us deeply? Or is it in that moment we're more open? Mm-hmm. I think it can be a combination. There's certain works of art or images right. that touch me deeply that I look at, and 20 years later, I'm still getting something from it. And at the same time, there are times when I know that I'm closed, when I'm frantic or anxious, I'm not seeing, I'm right. not present to any impression I may take in. So the question is, how do we prepare ourselves to take in those impressions of the world, of things, of people that could be deeply nourishing to us?
0: Right. You know, there's another couple of photographs that were passed around the internet that that really touched me. And there were both, there were photographs. One, the first one is a photograph of President Trump, and he's getting off of Air Force One, and it's raining, and he has an umbrella over his head, and he's halfway down the staircase, and he's followed by his son, Barron, and Barron is without any covering. He has nothing. He's just out in the rain. And then that photograph is put next to another photograph that shows a man and a young boy together. You just see the back of them. And they are also in the rain walking. And he has an umbrella. And this man has his arm around this young boy. And he's holding the umbrella over his head. And just those two photographs together just breaks your heart open and says something without words. And this is what photography can do. It can go right to that heart with beyond our intellect.
1: Picasso said something one time. He said, art is a lie that tells the truth. So we don't know what the context of those moments are really.
0: Right.
1: But basically the way the photographer has captured them speaks volumes.
0: So we can do that ourselves in what we choose to represent and present. I want to remind our listeners that I'm here with David Ulrich, and he is the author of Zen Camera, Creative Awakening with a Daily Practice in Photography. And if you want to know about his work, you can go to his website, creativeguide.com, or his blog site, theslenderthread.org, or you can get to either one of those through our website, newdimensions.org. And David spells his last name U-L-R-I-C-H. I'm Justine Willis-Toms. 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

0: Hi, I'm here with David Ulrich, and he is the author of Zen Camera Creative Awakening with a Daily Practice in Photography. And David, let's talk about the title of your book, Zen Camera. Okay, are you a Zen practitioner?
1: I'm a student of Zen. My teacher, Minor White, brought many Zen exercises into the classroom. I feel it's a very apropos language because I think there's a good deal of relationship between Zen practice and the creative process. I'm not part of a Zen lineage, but I do study Zen and practice it to some degree.
0: I'm thinking many people who have been on the program, many guests before you, who talk about the creative process, they will say that meditation is a big part of the creative process. And I think that you agree with that. And I'd love for you to say something about that.
1: I totally agree with that. My first photography class in college, we walked into the room very noisily, and the teacher was sitting in the front of the room in a lotus position. As we entered the room, he opened his eyes and he said, "It is my belief that creativity arises from stillness." I believe that a quiet mind, I believe that a centered body open us to the deeper aspects of our being human. I think Zen sitting is a very powerful tool for self-transformation. I think the creative process and photography can really assist in that process. Photography asks us for a dual awareness. We have to be aware, situational awareness of the world, and we have to be aware of ourselves and our own thoughts and our own reactions to the thing in front of us. There is a kind of a mindfulness that is necessary with photography. We see how we see. We witness our thoughts, our reactions, our feelings toward what we're looking at. And a relationship is established.
0: Yes. And so that's the difference when we see someone taking a photograph without that awareness, and then we see a photograph where that presence somehow exists in some mysterious way. It's just radiated in some ways.
1: In Zen and in art, we aim for present moment awareness, being present in the moment. And I have a belief that if two photographers were standing side by side in the same tripod hole, so to speak, and one person was giving attention to the subject and the other person was not, that we would see the difference. I think there's an energetic currency that takes place through attention. I think once we begin to sit and quiet the mind, we come to the deeper elements of being human, which we find and observe in ourselves, but we also find and observe in people around us.
0: So you talk about attention, you give it some space in your book, so to speak. And as you said earlier in the program, you said attention is photography's great currency. And it's a capacity that we can strengthen. We can actually build like a muscle. We can build on it, and we're not good at that normally because we get so distracted.
1: You know, attention is a muscle. It can be strengthened, and we are tripart creatures. We have a mind, we have a body, we have feelings. Through the process of sitting, through an inward engagement of moving attention inside one's own body, it has a unifying effect. It can help bring the mind, the body, and the feelings together. Any strong work of art has a component that speaks to the feelings and to the body as well as the mind. If a work were only conceptual, it would be dry and analytical. So we need to involve the body and the feelings. And how do we do that? I think one of the tried and true methods of engaging the wholeness of a human being is through sitting in the morning or sitting during the day, but also this sense of an active attention, a mindful attention that we bring inward and outward simultaneously.
0: Mm-hmm, mm-hmm. I know one of the activities that surprised me and fascinated me in the book is that this has to do with photography, but it's a different activity. It's an activity of drawing, that you actually have suggests that we draw something, but not look at the hand that's drawing. We draw it intuitively, like we're looking at something or even looking at someone, and we draw their face without looking down at the paper. And what's the purpose of that?
1: Do you remember Walt Whitman's poem, I don't know the name of it, about the 28 young bathers at the shore? He talks about, I ran my hand tremblingly over the water droplets on their body. There is the possibility of an active empathy. As I look at you now and I see the vertical scarf and the hair, there's an inward movement that I feel I want to trace with my hand.

0: an inward movement that I feel I want to trace with my hand. This sense of active empathy can be a way of entering into the things that are outside of us. And it's a relationship between our own attention and whatever we're perceiving. So I think that this kind of empathy, this kind of active empathy, can link us to the subject in a very humanistic manner.
1: You have us also to take an object and to enter into that object, not through our imagination, but to be part, like, let's say we're sitting in front of a tree, and you have us do an exercise of becoming that tree.
0: Become the tree, yes.
1: And what do you mean by that?
0: This has to be approached with care. What does it mean to stand in someone's shoes? That's the classic example of empathy. So you watch somebody walk down the street. Let's say they have very baggy jeans. Let's say the jeans are sort of falling down a little bit. What does it feel like to be in those legs? What does it feel like to be wearing those jeans? What does it feel like to wear a particular cap that someone is wearing? You can know the experience of another through your own body and your own feelings.
1: So this is like putting your judgments aside, your preconceptions aside. It's like...
0: has nothing to do with what we think about somebody or how we judge them. It simply has to do with the very physical facts of their existence. You know, the posture, the way they're sitting, the way one's hand is sort of resting on the face. You can feel that in your own body.
1: You know, I remember I used to go to a wonderful body worker, an osteopathic doctor, and he was a healer. And when I walked in the office, he said, "Oh, I know exactly what's going on with you." He could tell from my walk. And I was so surprised at how he could just see so much more than I could. And so since that time, it's been like several decades since that time, I have started to train myself to see how different people walk and to start to know where someone is feeling pain and where their pain is. I never thought I could do that before, but it's a matter of kind of expanding our awareness in some way.
0: It's really expanding our awareness and staying open to the wisdom of the body, the wisdom of the feelings, in addition to the knowing of the mind. One of the things that is a very useful exercise is to look at your own photographs. What do your photographs say about you? A trained and perceptive observer can tell quite a bit, because anytime you take a photograph, whether it's of something out there or even of yourself, you are always doing a self-portrait in some way or another. And I think if you really look at your work as a self-portrait, it far exceeds what we would call a shallow selfie, where you're simply photographing how you look externally.
1: Oh, that's beautiful. So it's going to really tell us a lot about ourselves. And this is the whole point. We don't need to aspire to be a professional photographer, but we can learn more, discover more about ourselves through this process.
0: It can be a journey of self-discovery. We all have our angels. We all have our demons. We all have our strengths. We all have our weaknesses. These things can be revealed. These things will be shown in relief as we engage any art form, including photography.
1: Is there any parting advice that you would give us to keep up the good work of taking these photographs and maybe adding this to our repertoire of how we can function with more creativity in our lives?
0: I think that the more we engage the creative process, whether it's by taking pictures or playing music or writing a journal, ideas beget ideas. Creativity begets creativity. I was an athlete when I was in high school. I was a competitive swimmer. I could not imagine swimming the race without warming up first. If you take pictures on a regular basis, you synchronize and you enter what we call the flow. It's a heightened state. It's what we aim for in sitting some of the time, is this kind of enhanced awareness.

0: business, but we can also enter it through the creative arts.
1: David, I want to thank you so much for being with us today.
0: Thank you very much for having me. I always enjoy talking about creativity and photography. So thank you, Justine. This was a wonderful experience.
1: Thank you. I've been here with David Ulrich, and he is the author of Zen Camera, Creative Awakening with a Daily Practice in Photography. And if you want to know more about his work, you can go to his website, creativeguide.com, or his blog, theslenderthread.org. Or you can get there through the New Dimensions website, newdimensions.org. And he spells his last name Ulrich, David Ulrich. And I want to thank you all for joining us. This is Justine Willis-Toms. 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This is program number 3646.
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0: The song Rock On, originally recorded by David Essex and I think released in about 1973-74, it always stood out to me as being very different in terms of its production values and technique. For me, it kind of almost sounds like a proto-Prince song, like Sign of the Times or something.
1: I think the vibe of our version of it is kind of like a Cold War, edgy, punky version in a way. Which is the way that we're
0: still looking for that blue. Covers on the album Doublespeak span decades of music history, like B.J. Lederman, who does our theme music. One period that was especially inspiring for the group was the birth of punk.
1: The 70s got really over the top with prog rock and all these bands doing crazy, like, overproduced albums that were just ridiculous, and capes and makeup, and punk came along in 1976 and just said, "F that, we're just going to play the most basic chords and shout on top of them." So it

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0: That's Jerry Garcia and David Grisman from their Not Just for Kids Only. I'm Katie Stone. You're listening to the Children's Hour, and I'm here with a whole lot of great kids online right now. Hello, everyone.
1: Hello.
2: Hello. 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
0: And who's with us today?
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0: Well, everyone, I am so excited to be with you today on the Children's Hour because today we're going to learn about one of my favorite types of animals of all. And I say types of animals because there's lots of this animal, lots of different breeds and varieties. I'm talking about bears. I know we have Kodiak here. You're named after a bear. Is that because you love bears?
13: I think I was named before I really knew if I loved bears or not.
0: That's fair.
13: No, it's not fair. It's bear.
0: Oh! That was good. Is anyone else tied to bears, loves bears, have a relationship with bears? Yeah, Raymond.
14: A little.
0: A little? Tell us about it.
14: I like bears.
0: I like bears too.
14: Well, they're definitely in my favorite meat though.
0: Meat eaters. Well, we're going to learn about that. Like, are bears only meat eaters? Are they even meat eaters? I mean, I think maybe, yeah, they eat fish. Daniel.
8: I think bears are kind of scary. They live oftentimes kind of close to human settlements, and I feel like that can be a little intimidating.
0: Yeah, because I think we think of them as these kind of like big, untrained, scary, furry, almost like dogs in a way, but they're like way bigger and they have these big snouts and big teeth and they do roar, which is always a scary thing. Anyone else have a relationship with bears?
15: I like bears.
0: You like bears? Tell us about it.
15: Well, I think they're kind of like just big, furry hamster. And that's why I think they're very cute.
0: Aww. They are so cute. And so many of us were given teddy bears as little kids, like when we were first born. And I bet a lot of people in our listening audience have teddy bears too. Well, stick with us on the Children's Hour. We're going to meet somebody who has dedicated his life to understanding bears. His name is Dr. Lynn Rogers. He's from the North American Bear Center in Ely, Minnesota. Stick with us. This is the Children's Hour.

0: That's Bayou Seiko out of Silver City, New Mexico. You're listening to the Children's Hour. I'm Katie Stone, and delighted to be with all of you out in listener land and everyone here on Zoom who's on the kids crew. And today we have a very exciting show because we're learning about bears. Our guest is Dr. Lynn Rogers. Dr. Rogers is a biologist, and he studies black bears, and he's known as the Jane Goodall of bears. Welcome to the Children's Hour.
1: Thanks for having me.
0: Can you hug bears like Jane Goodall?
1: I started out afraid of bears. I grew up afraid of them. Everything I heard about them sounded dangerous. But then as I got studying them, eventually I realized they're not as bad as I thought.
0: Not as scary, huh?
1: Right. Well, I'd see them acting blustery, like they were going to do something bad, but I never saw them follow through. Maybe they'd lunge at me and slap the ground and blow, and I thought, boy, that looks scary. Does that mean that he's warning me that he's going to attack? They never did. So eventually I realized, boy, I might be able to do what Jane Goodall did with chimpanzees. I might be able to walk with bears and really learn about them, because all the stuff I'd done before that was capture them, tranquilize them, put radio collars on them, get up an airplane, put dots on maps, see how they moved around. And I thought I knew a lot about bears. But when I really started learning is when I started to overcome my fear and could learn their language. And I had to adjust my thinking because I still had some fear. And it worked better if I would interpret their behavior in terms of their fear rather than my fear.
2: How many different types of bears are there, and where do they live around the world?
1: There's 8 kinds of bears. 3 of them in North America, the polar bear, the brown bear, also called the grizzly bear, and black bears. In Europe, they have brown bears. They're about the same species. And then there's the moon bear in Asia. There's the sun bear down in South America, and sloth bears in Asia.
0: Which are not related to sloths.
1: Right, yes, right.
0: They're a different critter. We certainly have a lot to learn. So do we start with, there's 8 kinds, and they're found really in a lot of parts of the world. And we're going to post a map of that so that you can see where they are. You can find that at childrenshour.org. Look for this episode, Bears.
3: Is it true that bears like honey, or is that just a big myth?
1: Yes, I've seen them eat honey, but when they get to a beehive, what they're really after is the young bees, and they'd rather have that with the protein and all than just the sugar in honey.
3: How do they catch the bees?
1: They find a beehive, they tear it open. Sometimes they have to use their teeth to get something apart. Sometimes they have to use their lips, but what they often do is just stick their tongue out and they curl the tip down, and that area of the tongue just above the tip, somehow, and I don't know how they do it, but somehow things stick to that. But when you touch the tongue, it's not sticky. There's still some mysteries about bears. Bears have enough fur. Most of the year, they have at least 2 inches. And when they really have big fur, it's like 4 or 5 inches deep. So it's hard for the bees to get down. But the bear is trying to get them with its mouth. And they have very short hair on the muzzle. So that's where they would get stung, and on the ears.
0: Do we consider bees meat? I think so, right? Like, so that's like not necessarily vegetarian.
1: Well, it depends on the kind of bear. Polar bears eat mostly meat. Black bears eat mostly vegetation, insects. Well, that's the kind of meat, but Yeah, but it's berries, nuts are the big favorites.
4: You talked a little bit about the different types of bears, and there seem to be a huge variety. So what I'm wondering, what is a bear actually? What makes a bear a bear?
1: Bears are actually in the dog family, but dogs are more group living animals, where bears are mostly solitary, and they're big, strong animals, all of them, and they're some of the smartest animals on the planet.
0: You're hearing from one of the world's foremost bear researchers. His name is Dr. Lynn Rogers. He is the founder of the North American Bear Center in Ely, Minnesota. And you're listening to the Children's Hour, where we're learning about bears. This is Lyle Lovett, right here on the Children's Hour.

0: 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We'll be right back.
1: The New Mexico Department of Cultural Affairs supports the Children's Hour. 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

0: This is the Children's Hour. You just heard Black Bear by Black Bear. And we're thinking about bears because we're learning about bears. We're joined today by Lynn Rogers. Dr. Rogers is the director and founder of the North American Bear Center. It is in Ely, Minnesota. And he joins us from Ely. The kids have a lot of questions for you. Let's go over to Marcel.
1: How big are bears?
2: Well, the sun bear is the smallest bear. They'd be like 100 pounds. But black bears, the heaviest one on record is 902 pounds. But when I look at a bear, I'm not thinking really how big it is. I'm just thinking, what is its temperament? What is its personality? And is this the bear I can get to know? Because the way I do research, I started out by capturing bears, tranquilizing them so they wouldn't hurt me and they'd hold still, let me take measurements. I really wasn't learning a lot about what bears are really like.
0: So your interest was really like more into like their behavior and their lifestyle and things like that.
2: That's the stuff I had to learn to really know their ways and their needs. That's what I had to know if I could be close to a bear without getting hurt. As I got to know that they're not the dangerous animals I thought, that they can build trust. And once they trust you, they don't do their blustery, scary stuff. They just do that because they are feeling anxiety. And when they're not feeling anxiety anymore, they're just calm. And I can walk with them, spend the night with them, right next to them, and never have to worry.
3: How old do bears typically live? And does that change a lot whether they're in captivity or not?
2: Well, yes, they have a better chance of living into their 30s if they're in captivity, but most of them die in their 20s. It just depends on so much. The fear of bears is so prominent that in many places, if people see a bear that has lost some fear of people, then they fear that here's a bear that would dare to attack and kill me. People feel way better if they see a bear running away.
0: Well, I mean, I have to admit, I've seen a bear in the wild, and I felt better when it ran away. I did, and I was scared when it was near me because there was a part of me instinctively, it felt like, that knew I should be careful.
2: Because they're powerful, and I think we have a natural fear of any animal that has bigger, more pointed teeth than we have.
0: That seems like a reasonable fear, you know, of animals with big teeth, you know?
2: That's an animal that could do some damage. But what I have done with bears, actually, is as I got to know them, and I started thinking about their behavior in terms of their fear rather than my fear. And if I'd see a bear jump towards me, slam its feet down and blow, look really scary, I'd say, "I'm sorry, bear. Here, let me lay down. Do you feel better now?" What I wanted to do for research is be trusted, like Jane Goodall was with the chimpanzees. So I would act in ways that would build trust, not build fear. Then I'd lay down, I'd throw food to them, I'd throw it closer and closer, and they dared to come closer if I was laying down. And as time went on, the bears that really trusted me would ignore me. They just go about their lives. That meant I could learn a lot. I could be with a mother with cubs in the woods. She wouldn't think about attacking me. He's just there. He's part of the woodwork. And as they grew to ignore me, then I could be right with them within touching distance. And then I could count how many bites they take of each food in each habitat, how they spend their time. I'd end up with 24 hours of complete data, what a bear does in a day. It just makes a person feel comfortable with a wild bear that trusts you. Now, not all bears can become trusting. I think about bear behavior, everything I say, like a bell-shaped curve.
0: So what that means is, like, most of the bears behave in this, like in the center, like this, but some bears are a little one way and some bears are a little another way, just kind of like people.
1: I was wondering, so if you could have like a dog as a pet, could you have a bear as a pet?
2: Some people do. Actually, there's a time in their life when they decide what is good and bad around them. And that's between 6 and 12 weeks of age. That's when they're a little newborn cub in a den. And at 6 weeks, they start to open their eyes. At about 12 weeks, they leave the den. Well, during that 6-week period, they decide who's good and who's bad. And if you get a bear when it's that age, it will bond with you. After that, it's harder to get it to bond with you. That's why the bears that I walk with are not bonded with me. They just ignore me because I'm nothing to them.
0: It's probably terribly unkind to take a bear between 6 weeks and 12 weeks old. It's certainly not the life it would want. But when we have seen bears in places like circuses, that must be how they tamed them and trained them.
2: Bears that they want to train, that's the 6 to 12 week period is when they bond with their owner, who is feeding them bottles and stuff to raise them so that they trust each other. And then as they get older and older, they train the bears using food. You get a treat if you do this.
0: Ah. Our guest is Dr. Lynn Rogers, and he has shown the world that bears are not as scary as we might think at first. We have a lot more questions for him and a lot more to learn about bears. You're listening to the Children's Hour. Stick with us.
4: If

0: Bouncy Gummy Bear.
1: That's Key Wilde and Mr. Clark. You're listening to the Children's Hour. Our guest today is Dr. Lynn Rogers. He is a biologist who has spent his life studying bears. Kodiak.
2: Where do bears live?
3: It depends on what kind of bear it is. In North America, polar bears, of course, live up in the Arctic.
1: Do they make dens in the snow? Do they live in little snow dens?
3: Yep, right, they do. They find big piles of snow. They dig into them. They have their cubs in the winter. They snuggle the cubs to keep them warm.
1: And we think of bears as living in things like caves and holes they dig. That's how they live, right? Like when we see a cave, there very well could be a bear at the back of that cave.
3: Could be, yes. For black bears, they make any kind of den you could ever think of. Sometimes it's a burrow in the ground. Sometimes it's a hollow tree. Sometimes it's a big pile of grass that they raked up on the surface of the ground, usually where they can stay out of the wind. Yeah, it could be just about anything. Under somebody's porch.
1: Wow.
4: You've talked a little bit about how you've walked with bear and have fed them, but I don't think that's something lots of everyday people should do. So how should an everyday person act when they see a bear or they know they're in an area with bears?
3: Well, if a person wants to feel totally safe, I would carry a little can of Halt. That's a kind of pepper spray, but it's weaker than the usual pepper spray. Actually, I remember testing pepper spray, and they said, yeah, but how do you know where the bear is not going to get mad and kill you? I said, I don't think it will. Well, nobody dared to test it, so I was the first one that tested pepper spray face-to-face with a bear without a fence between, with wild bears.
1: So we have you to thank for bear spray. That's pretty cool. You can learn more about what Dr. Rogers has written about this very topic. We've put links at childrenshour.org. Look for this episode, Bears.
2: What do black bears prefer to eat?
3: Actually, certain kinds of nuts are, I believe, their favorites. Hazelnuts, acorns, beechnuts, hickory nuts. They also like berries. But if those foods aren't available, like it was a frost or a drought and the berries didn't develop, then they're going to be eating more vegetation. And that would be like the nicest green young grasses where the nutrients are still in a fluid form and they're easy to digest.
1: But not fish.
3: Yes, they do. But when I have walked with bears that were in areas where they would be fishing, if there was a good berry crop back in the woods, they'd forget the fish and go back and eat berries. But on the other hand, brown bears get way bigger than grizzly bears because they have fish. And that's a nutritious food. They prefer the fish eggs. If there's a lot of fish, they'll catch a fish, they'll bite the brain and eat the eggs. They leave the rest. If there's not a lot of fish and they're hungry, well, they'll eat the whole fish.
2: What does a bear's fur feel like on different types?
1: So what do the different types of fur feel like? Are they really soft? I'm imagining them feel a little bit like a kitten in there.
3: It's not as fine a fur as a kitten. It's coarser fur and two types. There's the guard hairs. That's the big fur that you see. Then under that is the under fur, and that's much finer fur, more like cat fur. They grow the under fur to keep them warm in winter. Then in the spring, they lose the under fur, and eventually they shed the guard hairs and start with brand new hair coming out, making a nice smooth look to their fur.
2: Oh, pandas bears?
3: Yes.
1: But they're not true bears.
3: Oh, they are, yeah. But they're the most vegetarian of the bears. They eat a lot of bamboo. I don't know any other bear that could survive like that.
1: That's the voice of Dr. Lynn Rogers. He's the founder and principal biologist at the North American Bear Center in Ely, Minnesota.
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0: It's our birthday, and we want to hear from you. 60 years of KUNM means lots of stories to share, and we want to hear yours. 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
2: That's a bear.
1: Teddy Bear.
2: That's a bear.
1: Pooh Bear.
2: That's a bear.
0: They're all bears.
1: Fozzie Bear.
2: That's a bear.
1: Smokey Bear.
2: That's a bear.
1: Koala Bear.

0: a marsupial.
1: That's not a bear, is Scott and Rosanna right here on the Children's Hour, where we're learning about what is a bear with Dr. Lynn Rogers. He's the founder and chief biologist over at the North American Bear Center located in Ely, Minnesota. And Dr. Rogers, you've used some pretty extraordinary methods to learn about bears. One of the things you're famous for is you put a live webcam in a bear cave while there was a bear in the bear cave. Was the bear in the bear cave when you did this?
2: Oh, yeah. Right. Yeah.
1: It was one of the most popular live cams ever. It changed the way people thought bears behaved from then on. People started to see bears and think they're the cutest thing I've ever seen in my life.
2: Yeah. But what happened was just amazing. I couldn't believe it. 2 days later, that bear was the number one search topic on Google in the world. And people pretty soon were in 132 countries watching the mother give birth and then watching her tenderly care for the cubs, watch her lick the amniotic fluids and tissues off the cub, tuck the cub underneath her to keep it warm, and they saw how tenderly the mother cared for her bears. People started to think of these as more thinking animals than ferocious animals, and it changed a lot of opinions around the world.
1: Earlier, you said that you knew that like a bear was a little bit annoyed with you when they made a blow chomp sound.
2: That was a bear expressing great anxiety. That was a bear that had just pounced to me, slammed its feet down, and clacked its jaws together. That's what that clacking was. That scared me for a long time because I thought, here it is showing me its big claws coming through the air and slamming down to the ground, showing how hard they could slam, lunging toward you, coming way too close to feel comfortable, you know, like 2-3 feet away. And then it blows, sounds ferocious, clacks its jaws, which I thought was demonstrating its weapons. But then I realized eventually that that was just expressing their own anxiety. So I would say, I'm sorry, bear, I'm scaring you. I'd lay down so I wouldn't be a threat. And then the bear would calm down.
1: This is the sound of a nursing bear.
2: Yeah, that's several cubs, probably three cubs all nursing at the same time.
1: They make that weird little sound, that weird little like...
2: Yeah. When I get to a den of a female in the winter, that's the sound I'm listening for. Does she have cubs?
1: Oh, interesting. So you can be outside the den. Can you hear this sound outside the den?
2: Oh, yeah. Oh, yeah. It carries for quite a ways.
1: Wow. This is tongue clicking. Are you sure that's not you playing ping pong?
2: No, that's what males sound like when they're approaching a female. That sound means I want to be near you.
1: I wanted to ask the kids, I'm going to play this next one. I just want to know, what emotion do you think the bear is trying to convey if you heard this?

0: That sounds kind of sad.
1: The situation of the morning sound was it was a mother that had three cubs. One was missing. And she's nursing the two cubs that she has, but she's making this morning sound, missing that cub. But then when she got reunited with that cub, she stopped saying it right away, and she was just happy to have the cub back. And I asked a class of kids in school once, what was that bear saying with that? And they said the bear was crying. And I thought, they got it right.
2: That sounds so sad. Dr. Rogers, it has been a pleasure to have you with us on the Children's Hour. Do you have any closing thoughts you'd like to leave with our listeners about bears?
1: It was a pleasure for me, too. I like talking about bears. And here's people that have thought with good questions. And thank you very much for having me.
2: Thank you so much for being with us. We've got links and so much more posted at childrenshour.org. Look for this episode, Bears. This is Red Yarn. Right here on the Children's Hour.

You've been listening to the Children's Hour, and we've been learning about bears today on the show. Our guest was Dr. Lynn Rogers from the North American Bear Center in Ely, Minnesota. 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The center is home to several rescued black bears to help educate visitors through live demonstrations and bear talks. 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You can find it at childrenshour.org. Look for bears.

years. We have time for one more story song for you. This is Fred Small, and it's a story about Larry the Polar Bear. It's a true story, and I wonder if you were Larry the Polar Bear, what would you do? I'm Katie Stone. We'll catch you next time for another edition of the Children's Hour. 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

0: And good morning. Here we are at Folk Roots. You're listening to Folk Roots on KUNM 89.9. I'm Dave Pera, and my lovely co-host Erica Garrity is with me. Hi, Erica.
1: Hello.
0: And we're here to do some music for you. That first thing there was a song was from played by Archie Fisher, the Scottish singer, and that was about Bonnie Prince Charles. That was written for him as he came to the Isle of Skye in the mid 18th century, because they were hoping to establish him on the throne. He unfortunately didn't really understand the song because Charlie was French, and the song was written not in French. So let's, it's one of those things, but I'm sure he appreciated the sentiment. Well, let's, do you have anything at this point?
1: Oh, you're listening to KUNM Folk Roots with Dave and Erica.
0: Mm-hmm. Okay, great.
1: I'll just repeat that.
0: Okay. Okay, that's good.
1: And we're always happy to hear from you if you want to give us feedback at dj@kunm.org.
0: DoorDash us some espresso to get us going here. Yeah, okay, right. Here we go. Let's hear this little number from Pete Seeger. Let's

Wake up, you prisoners of hunger. The world is changing at the base. We who have been nothing will be everything. Of the past, we shall make a clean slate. Still speaks French, though. He says, it's the final battle. Then he says, we need no supreme saviors, no God, no Caesar. Producers, save yourselves. Heat up your own forge. Soufflons nous même notre forge. Blow upon the forge and make it hot. Beat on the iron while it is hot. Il n'est pas de sauve supreme, ni Dieu, ni César, ni Tribun.

won't sing all six verses, but it says, "The kings intoxicate us with gun smoke. 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Workers, peasants, are we all? The world belongs to everyone.

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0: You are too much with me.
1: And that was
2: Mrs. Ravoon.
1: Mrs. Ravoon, one of my faves, sung by Harry Tuft up in Denver. He used to run the Denver Folklore Society, or Folklore store, and recorded there. That was recorded on the for Folk Legacy Records years ago. Before that was the Kishka Freilach from Jody Kruskal, a great concertina player, and that was kind of a mashup there. It was a Russian dance tune, and for some reason it sounded too much like Jody. It sounded too much like the great song "Who Stole the Kishka," which, if you hopefully you know what Kishka is, it's a sausage made often from duck's blood and barley, but perhaps other things. But anyway, that was that song. And before that was Sandy Payton singing The Wild Mountain Time. Sandy was founded Folk Legacy Records in the early 60s, but that was from his Elektra record from 1952. And Sandy used to tell me that he believed he was the one that actually brought that song, The Wild Mountain Time, to America to sing it before just about anybody else. Before that was one of the variants, or the other way around, of The Wild Mountain Time, The Braves of Belle Quitter, done by the group Skylark. Len Graham, the Irish singer, was leading that song. Okay, there was Pete Seeger sang L'Internationale, a song for the workers, and we started our time with Welcome Royal Charlie, sung by Archie Fisher, also a Folk Legacy recording. Folk Legacy is now one part of the Smithsonian Folkways collection, and you can get them through them.
2: It's been quite the journey, Dave.
1: Yes, we have. It has.
2: From French to Kishkas, too.
1: I haven't had a Kishka in a long time. Yeah, it's been quite a while. Let's move along here with some more. Here's a couple of fiddle tunes from Joe Newberry and April Virch, their new album, recent album, Blessings on the Wings. This is The Foxes.

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1: 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And thanks!

0: And that's that was John Prine from his Sweet Revenge album. One of the songs that uses that roll on buddy kind of line. Before that was the Onlys, a young old time group that was just here in New Mexico.
1: Young old time group.
0: Young, comma.
1: No, I know.
0: Old hyphen. Time, anyway, doing their version of, well, it's the Roll On Buddy. I learned that from Aunt Molly Jackson. And before that, you know, there was the high and lonesome sound of Roscoe Holcomb singing Roll On Buddy. And before that, we heard the harp guitar as played by John Doane. On a tune that he wrote called In John Fahey, There Is No East or West.
1: What and, a title.
0: Well, it's he wrote that in honor of John Fahey, who's had a fairly large hit as he launched fingerstyle players into playing spacey chord progressions to their own enjoyment. And one of his big tunes was In Christ There Is No East or West. It was an arrangement of a hymn.
1: Yeah. The harp guitar is it's so beautiful to look at as well as listen to.
0: Has such all that range.
1: Interesting, those range. Yeah.
0: Yeah, I'm not... Anyway, yes, and that's great. And before that, we played. I played a few

0: before that, well, before that, we played. I played a few songs related to London. There was In London, So Fair, that was by Susan McCown, and her from her album The Braes and Briars, Bushes and Briars. That was followed by a street recording of children in Scotland singing in the streets, The Boys of London. That was from collected by Alan Lomax. Because, you know, in this day, in the 1666, the firefighters finally brought to control the Great Fire of London, which had destroyed 13,000 houses and killed 8 people. So it wasn't kind of not a jolly time. And we started that set with Joe Newberry and April Virch playing a couple of Fox fiddle tunes.
1: Right. You're doing
0: the first was the Red Fox Waltz, which a lot of Missouri players have played. I played that tune. It was a very popular waltz. Probably came to Missouri from Don Messer, and who was a Canadian fiddler that broadcasted these broadcasts were in the Midwest, and a lot of fiddlers there, some fiddlers there picked up his tunes. And then there is the tune, The Red Fox, that came from Henry Reed. So they kind of mashed a couple of foxes here.
1: Yeah, how timely. We just saw a fox last night.
0: Yeah.
1: April Virch and Joe Newberry, I believe, are doing a European tour right now. And just finishing one up. Mm-hmm. April has a favorite tune of mine called Firewood.
0: Okay. All right. Well, since we're still on the fiddle norm, we'll just play this one

0: Well, I ain't done. I got something else to say. Like, bye.
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0: Now, I wrote a lot of songs about my family and my childhood, but everybody in the Smoky Mountains was not kin to me. I know you're thinking that about now, but the ones that weren't, well, they seemed like it. They all seemed like family. We had a lot of good neighbors, and here's a song that I wrote about an old man that I grew up knowing, loved, and lived up in the woods not far from us. And of course, he had a bunch of old hunting dogs. He lived by himself. He had real long beard, real long hair. He looked kind of scary. Mama didn't like for me to go up there. She said he stunk. I said, well, Mama, we do too. And we did. But anyhow, she was afraid he had a drinker problem. And I'd heard her say that when I was a kid. You know how your little kids will just say anything they hear. So I asked him one day. I said, Applejack, do you have a drinking problem? He said, no. That's the easiest thing I've ever done. But anyhow, in all seriousness, I did love him, and he taught me a lot of stuff about a world outside the Smoky Mountains, because he'd been in the war. So he'd been on airplanes and ships and trains. And I loved that about him. But mostly, I loved the fact that he played the banjo, and he taught me. And years after he was gone, I wrote this about him. By the apple orchard in this little old orchard shack. His real name was Jackson Taylor, but I called him Applejack. And old Applejack was loved by everyone he ever knew. Of course, Applejack picked

0: another one of those songs you can just get right into. Well, he didn't like it. He's leaving. I think you got to go pee, ain't you? Well, we'd all like to go, can we?
1: Hey, that was Dolly Parton. And we all know that she just passed recently, and so I wanted to do some tribute to her. She was dubbed the Queen of Country, and one of the most successful country music performers in history. But she was also known for her cultural influence and philanthropy. And so many people, if you look on social media or on news or any place else, she's largely remembered not just for her music, but also for her desire to give love and care. That's something that really sort of comes forward with her. So let's see. Let's hear another little piece from Dolly here. Here we go.
0: Well, personally, I think I should have called that song Little Pigeon, took a big dump on his head and flew to Rocky Top. What do you think?

All right. That was 9 to 5. A movie about some women who found their strength. And a funny movie, but and a popular song by Dolly Parton. But Dolly Parton wasn't the only person who passed in this last couple of weeks. Gloria Steinem also passed. It had me thinking about these two women who have had such an impact on the country for similar yet different reasons. Both have lived an empowered life as a woman, have empowered women. So I decided to play some songs by Dolly, and then I thought I would do some songs by women and about women. And as I was looking up, I sort of just did a search on songs that have the word woman in them. And I found this song by Dolly Parton called Just Because I'm a Woman on the album called Just Because I'm a Woman. But I'll let you know that before I play that, I just played a few songs off of Dolly Parton songs off of the album called Live and Well. The last Live one, and well. Live and Well, I'm sorry, Live and Well. The last one, of course, was 9 to 5. The one before that was Rocky Top. Prior to that, there was Applejack, something that Dave's been singing in the living room, thinking of Dolly Parton recently. And a little bit of Orange Blossom Special, followed by Train, I think it was called. And those are all on the Live and Well CD by Dolly Parton. So let's see. Let's hear a little bit of this song, Just Because I'm a Woman. And then I'll do another one that had the word woman in the title and talk to you some more.

0: That was Nina Simone, Just Like a Woman. You know, as I said, I was searching on subject women, woman, and I came across not only the Dolly Parton song about a woman, Just Because I'm a Woman, that I just played off of her album, Just Because I'm a Woman, but also Just Like a Woman by Nina Simone on her Sings Classic Songs of the 60s CD. And we are Folk Roots, R-O-U-T-E-S. So,
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0: Yeah, so I'm going a little broader into the roots. Often Dave and I play more roots, R-O-O-T-S music, but, you know, in honor of Gloria Steinem and Dolly Parton, who just passed recently, Gloria co-founded the Women's Media Center, and organization that works to make women visible and powerful in media. And ironically, Dolly was very powerful and visible in media. And Nina Simone, in her own time, in her own way, was also a powerful singer of her time. And she was named one of the greatest singers on various lists. And her music blended jazz, blues, folk, gospel, and pop. But she does. She has this album, the Nina Simone Sings Classic Songs of the 60s. And while I was there, I found this other song from the 60s. So I'm going to play that coming up here. And also one that Dolly Parton covered of a song from the 60s. I thought it would be fun to end with that. But before we do that, let's hear a little message.
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0: That was the last Dolly song we have for you today. I'm going to turn you back over to Dave here. That was obviously Stairway to Heaven and off of her album Havos and Home. I'll send you to Dave for let's listen to this record.
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the lovers, the dreamers, and me. Who said that every wish would be heard and answered when wished on the morning star? Somebody thought of that, and someone believed it. Look what it's done.

Have you been half asleep? And have you heard voices? I've heard them calling my name. Is this the sweet sound

And that, well, that was an instrumental version of the song Jesse James. It was his birthday today. He was born in 1847, one of Missouri's well-known outlaws, if not the best. And I also played there before that was Willie Nelson singing The Rainbow Connection on this day in 1976. The first the Muppet Show was produced on TV and aired then. So all you older commentators out there can let me know what you think about that. Okay, let's hear a tune here from a group called Light in Babylon, and a song that you would know. I like this because it's one of the players is a santur player, which is the Persian ancestor to the hammered dulcimer. This group, Light in Babylon, were traveling in the Balkans. It was a woman. The singer is Michael Kamal, and she's an Israeli of Iranian heritage, and she met a French guitarist, Julian Demark, and they came across a Turkish sun tourist, Metin Upti, and they have this group, Light in Babylon, and here's a song that you should recognize.

0: Well, we're going to head out here and head next week to a festival in Kansas where we're going to be playing a music for the Found Harmonium with a bunch of friends late at night. So go track us down and you can hear it. That was No Strings Attached. And we'd like to thank you
1: for joining us on Folk Roots. It's been fun. And up next is Voces Feministas.
0: Right. Let's hear this.
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0: Yes, and that is our song that we usually start our program with, our show with. That's Buffy St. Marie with the song No No Keshegesh. Keshegesh. This is, yeah.
1: Summer is almost over this month. It'll be autumn equinox and harvest moon this month. And New Mexico is just really gorgeous in the autumn with the trees. The trees are starting to change colors, the leaves.
0: Yes, and we hope that the farmers are doing well because, you know, it's been dry, relatively dry in our state. So support, you know, help our go to the farmer's market.
1: It's harvest season now. There's a lot of fruits and vegetables.
0: We're having Fabiola Landeros from Centro de Igualdad y Derechos. She's coming to talk to us about the status of ICE here in our state. ICE, the part of immigration department here in the United States that is dedicated right now and all over the country to arrest and deport a lot of immigrants. So we're gonna be talking about that, and we have our community calendar, right, Cindy?
1: Yes. Yeah. Mm-hmm.
0: Okay, and women's music. So stay tuned. This is Voces Feministas. Happy birthday, all the September born.

Yes, and we just listened to Woman in My Heart by Mary Diaz of her CD History of a Feeling. We started with the set With Everybody's Birthday by Hannah Vu. And, you know, there are other songs. If you want to, if you would like to know the title and the singers and the CDs, the title of the CDs, you can go to the KUNM.org and you can find the site of all the registered songs. We have Fabiola Landeros right here. We're going to play another song before the interview at 12:30 regarding Dolly Parton. I have here 9 to 5, a famous song from her. And, you know, because of her roots and her dedication for the music and from her origins, of course, as a hard-working woman from, you know, the people in the in Tennessee. The workers in Tennessee, here she is, 9 to 5.

0: Well, that was Dolly Parton, and I just had a request for, you know, it's also sung by Dolly Parton, and it's called Deportee, a song from Woody Guthrie, and we're gonna play it, and it really fits our interview today. We have Hola Fabiola, ¿cómo estás?
1: Hola Guille, muy bien, gracias.
0: And Fabiola, thank you for dedicating your precious time to be here. You are part of Centro de Igualdad y Derechos.
1: Correct. I've been working there for the past 12 years with El Centro.
0: Oh, wow. 12 years. You must have been very young because you have a young face here.
1: But that is going to be saying my age, but I'm 46. But I've been working there for 12 years since before I started working with El Centro. I didn't even know the organizations like mine exist. And I find it through another amazing organization, Centro Sávila. And I was taking therapy when my brother was detained by police, sent to Metropolitan MDC or jail. And at that point, it was collaboration between ICE and or jail. And because of that, my brother was put on an ICE hold until immigration came to detain him and finally deport him.
0: So that was the main motivation for you to become an organizer?
1: I always say that I didn't find this job. This job find me. I was looking for help, for support from my brother. And when I learned everything that El Centro does, I find my family there.
0: Okay. So what does El Centro do?
1: Well, El Centro, we are a nonprofit. We are a social justice and workers' justice organization. We have close to 6,500 members, and mostly our focus is on immigration, workers, and civic engagement. We don't do direct services. What we do is work hand-in-hand or mano-a-mano, como decimos nosotros, with the community to make sure that the protections that already exist are being used for communities. The ones that are not helpful for communities, try to take them off, and also to create bigger protections for our communities. And also we try to support our communities in hard times like the ones that we're living right now.
0: Well, I understand that the state of New Mexico, by Congress approval, and correct me if I'm wrong, by state Congress approval, the police departments don't work with the ICE department.
1: That's correct, and that was through our city. Our city passed, and we become immigrant friendly since 2000. So Albuquerque is immigrant friendly since 2000, but we've been reaffirming this status every time that we see that we need to grow or create new
0: Spanglish?
1: Nuevas seguridades para nuestras comunidades. So yes, we work with the city and with APD to make sure that our police doesn't do collaboration with ICE. So that means that if I need to call the police because a crime is happening or I need to report a crime, I can feel safe to call police when this is happening, because it's not collaboration. Police cannot ask us for a status or social security number. If they do, sometimes it's because they want to find our information faster, but not because they're giving this information to ICE. That's something that we work really hard at Centro with other organizations to make sure that our communities feel safe when they need to call the police here in Albuquerque.
0: For example, a robbery in the streets, or
1: any crime that we need to report, we should feel safe calling police to report these crimes.
0: Okay, so talk to us about what is the status of ICE in New Mexico then, What about other counties in New Mexico? Are there local police collaborating with ICE? Or what is, you know, what is the status? Are they really doing deportations from here, detaining people here in New Mexico?
1: First of all, we need to remember that we always have presence of ICE here in New Mexico, here in Albuquerque. They have offices here, so we always have presence of them. The difference right now is the tactics that they're using to detain, to arrest, and to deport our communities. In the past, we used to see, as what I was talking, and I'm talking about close to 2013, that is when my brother was detained. At that time, it was collaboration between MDC or jail and ICE. It is how they were finding a lot of information from our communities. So what we did, we stopped that. We make sure that they couldn't find, that this information is not public, that they cannot be in our jail looking for our communities. But as always, ICE immigration is going to find other ways to try to get our communities information. This year, we just passed SB 40 that it has to do with the license plate readers, because this information, when we're driving, when we're passing county to county or state to state, this information was used to identify our communities. So something that is happening now is this information, it doesn't, the SB 40 doesn't stop police, sheriffs, any agency from doing their job. If they have to do an investigation for a crime, they can do it, but the information cannot be used for immigration purposes.
0: Okay, so it sounds like the police treats our state's police, our local police, does its job by, you know, fighting crime, arrests, vigilance. And if a non-immigrant or an immigrant does a crime, they will do it. They will arrest the person.
1: Will be held accountable like any other person.
0: Yes.
1: But at least when we talk about the license plate readers, that information cannot be used for immigration purposes. But it's really important to remember that no collaboration between APD and ICE is here in Albuquerque. Is that's local policies that we've been passing here in Albuquerque. Santa Fe has been doing the same. Our brothers and sisters in Somos Un Pueblo Unido, they're doing the same. And mostly they started that, and El Centro follows the lead. So
0: okay. That
1: collaboration between police and ICE is local. It's here in Albuquerque. It's why it's so important on our next legislature, make sure their whole state is immigrant friendly for everybody. And this has to do mostly with our economy and our public safety.
0: Yes. So it sounds like the immigrant people here, the immigrant families, are very important to the workforce, no?
1: Correct. We are the 13% of the workforce.
0: Yeah, to pick up the green chiles for the construction, for the oil workers, you know, okay. So where is ICE? What do you know about, you know, are they outside of Albuquerque? How are they working?
1: Well, we know at this moment is that, yes, we've been seeing an uptick in detentions, and something that it needs to be really clear, for El Centro, even one detention is so many.
0: Mm-hmm.
1: Right now, we've been seeing more people, because we've been hearing from our community, we've been hearing from other organizations that we partner up to make sure that we are trying to support community through the Mexican consulate. We cannot talk about how many, because it's hard to have a number. Immigration always going to lie to us, always is going to try to tell us that it's less or more detentions that is what's happening. What is happening right now is the people has been detained and held in this detention center. But it's really important to remember to community, that this country, that this government is making money on the backs of our communities, having people in detention. That's the way that they make the money. The rest of what they're doing is to try to terrorize our communities or people. They want to isolate us to make sure that they're making happen what they promise to their base.
0: Mm-hmm. Two things that came to my mind, Fabiola. One of them is I've seen in the news, and mostly in the Spanish-speaking news here in New Mexico, TV mostly, that in other states, ICE goes even to the gas stations and requests the IDs and the legal status, you know, requests documentation of legal status. And sometimes they've done mistakes. Have they done that here? Have they gone to gas stations?
1: Uh-huh. We hear reports and rumors that, yes, they're in gas stations and different places that they believe their community can be. But also what we've been seeing a lot is that they know who they're looking for. And that means that at one point, these people in the community had some contact with the system. That means that at one point, maybe they were detained by when they were coming to the country, or they have some type of contact with immigration, and it's how they have their information. Some people have previous cases, or they trying to fix, or they have an open case, they're trying to figure it out different ways. Also, if they see someone in the street that it looks like me, a brown woman,
0: yeah,
1: that speaks Spanish, that it has an accent when I speak that English, they're going to try to interrogate that person. Mm-hmm. It's why it's so important for us to remind community that we have the right to remain silent, to not answer any question, not our names or date of birth, because with that, we're giving them a lot of information and they can find more even if they don't have it. So with La Migra, and that's the lema of El Centro. Con la migra no abrimos ni la puerta ni la boca. Con la migra, we don't open our mouth or door. We keep having rights, even if we already give some information. When we know our rights, even, and I know that right now our rights are being violated, but we need to keep fighting for what is right, and that's our rights. Always mm-hmm. recordarle a mi comunidad, a mi gente, que nuestros derechos están ahí. Con la migra no abrimos ni la puerta ni la boca. Si no sé lo que estoy perdiendo, no sé lo que tengo que defender.
0: Wow, I just imagine how intimidating it could be for somebody, particularly an immigrant, either with legal status or not, how intimidating it would be that a group of ICE agents come to you and ask you. I mean, that must be very intimidating. So, I also heard, and what do you think about it, that people have been able to make networks to inform the community where ICE is?
1: I cannot talk about what is happening outside, and because we do know that there is groups organizing outside, and any form of organizing or resisting again what is happening, I think that's the beauty of our communities, that we always ready to support each other, to fight for each other, to fight for our communities, and reminding ourselves that el pueblo salva al pueblo.
0: El pueblo salva al pueblo. So, let's say somebody gets detained. What happens?
1: Right now, what we're doing as El Centro, if someone is detained, you can call us. So we can do a referral to the attorney. So the first thing is contacting, figure it out where the person is detained. Sometimes the first thing, and that's the scary thing, that we don't know who's detaining our communities and where our communities are being taken. So the first thing when a person calls El Centro is, if the family doesn't know where the person is detained, is for us to try to support and figure it out where the person is being detained. After that, we do a referral to New Mexico Immigrant Law Center, that is the attorneys that are supporting us. They will let us know based in the time that they are going to the detention centers, when possible they can talk to the detainee, also with the family, to learn what is the next steps, what we can do. And something that I always tell community is, talking to New Mexico Immigrant Law Center, this is a nonprofit organization. They don't have nothing to lose when they talk to people. What they have to win is to make sure the people receive the correct information, and that they're gonna tell people, yes, we can do something, no, we can, or even if it's something that it can be done for the case, and remembering that every single case is different for every person.
0: Okay. So just to give an idea to our listeners of the current situation for immigrants here in New Mexico, you know, as Fabiola said, that the police department is not collaborating with ICE, but that doesn't mean that ICE cannot be in the state and, you know, doing the job of deportation, detaining immigrants. So is there, if anybody is interested in assisting, helping your organization, or in a way to find out more information, because this is a very complex topic. You know, if there's anybody out there that will that wants to know more information and in a way want to support, how can you, what can you tell them?
1: So for me, like, every time that someone asks me this, this is the time to support your local organizations, the organizations that are trying to do the job. So for El Centro, you can find us in any social media as El Centro Igualdad y Derechos. If you want to call and get more information, you can call us at 505-246-1627. They can go to our offices. We open Monday to Friday, 9 to 5. We're always there at 714 4th Street. Also, if it's someone that want to talk to the attorneys to your New Mexico Immigrant Law Center, the number is
0: 205-247-1027-1023.
1: Okay. And if it's someone from Mexico that is being detained and the family want to talk to the Mexican consulate, they can call 205-270-7009. So, si es para mexicanos, con el Consulado de México, al 505-270-7009 es el número de emergencia con ellos.
0: Yeah, yes. That is very useful, since if you're detained by ICE, your family will not know, and correct me if I'm wrong, your family will not know where your relative is detained at, what's going to happen, and the detainee, the immigrant, will not be able to contact the family.
1: And that depends. It's case by case. Sometimes family members has time to call their loved ones and let them know that they're being detained. Sometimes it's not at the moment, but immigration will let the person call their family to let them know where they are. Again, if it's from Mexico, we have a Mexican consulate here in Albuquerque, so they can also support not just the organizations, but the families too, to make sure that they know how their family is, or if they need any other support. Sometimes people need their medication. Sometimes Mexican consulate can support with those issues too.
0: Okay, Fabiola, is there any event coming where our listeners or people can come and find out more information?
1: Right now, like, we're not having big events. We like we'll be playing by ear depending what is happening. We've been responding. We already have conversations with our city councils. We did a press mm-hmm. conference to talk about what is happening here and also following the lead of our brothers in Santa Fe de Somos Un Pueblo Unido. The plan is to now get together to think what we can pass during our next legislation to make sure the families feel a little more safe here, and just letting community know we know and we understand that the work that we do cannot stop what is happening, but we can limit it the mm-hmm. way that they're attacking our communities.
0: Okay. Well, thank you so much, Fabiola. Do you know, since Monday is the Labor Day here in the United States, do you know if there's going to be any march or anything?
1: Actually, we didn't hear a lot about what is happening. And I think, and I don't want to spoke for many other organizations that are doing the work, but I think it's also to take the time to think what is strategic to do for our communities.
0: Okay. Well, thank you so much. Anything else you want to add?
1: No, just happy Labor Day to all my trabajadores. Feliz Día del Trabajo a todos mis trabajadores que están aquí. And our communities are the ones moving this economy day by day. This country needs to remember that needs to protect our workers, because without our workers, this country, this economy is not going to move.
0: Of course. Okay. Well, thank you so much, Fabiola. Let's keep up with Voces Feministas and be aware of what is happening in our New Mexico state, and particularly here in Albuquerque and the main city, Santa Fe. And we need green chilies. So who's going to pick them?
1: Exactly.

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2: Yes, and this song is, again, Dolly Parton's. The song is called Deportee, and it's in the same CD as 925.

You're listening to Voces Feministas, and you just heard Deportee playing Rec at Los Gatos. That was Dolly Parton. She was so versatile, and she grew in communities, farm, you know, rural communities. And she became a great musician, and it's great that she sung that, that she recorded this song from Woody Guthrie. Voces Feministas in KUNM.

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0: 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I think a lot of other people are.
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0: Today until 11 o'clock tonight, DC's Soul Shakedown and 111 Bar and Venue present the 505 Reggae Festival with live reggae music by Boom Roots with Mr. Kali and Dre Z Melody, Rebecca Arscott, Rocksteady Pickups, Elevated Roots, Reviva, and Barefoot Randy. 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
0: And, you know, September is when the Mid-Autumn Moon Festival is. And so here in Albuquerque, the New Mexico Japanese American Citizens League has an Aki Matsuri Japanese Fall Festival celebration with live cultural performances, including taiko drumming, Japanese folk dancing, martial arts, ikebana, Japanese food, and art vendors, and a cosplay competition. And that's on Sunday, September 27th from 10 a.m. to 5 p.m. at Expo New Mexico in Albuquerque. And the website is nmjacl.org.
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0: Friday, September 18th, from 5 to 8 p.m., is the Chili Ristra Harvest Festival, with live music by Gonzalo at La Familia Farmers Market at Dolores Huerta Gateway Park, and that's on the corner of Isleta and Bridge, 100 Isleta Southwest in Albuquerque.
1: On Friday, September 25th, from 5 to 8 p.m., there will be live music by Lara Manzanares and Felix y los Gatos at La Familia Farmers Market, Dolores Huerta Gateway Park, 100 Isleta Southwest, here in Albuquerque.
0: On Sunday, September 20th, from 10 a.m. to noon, is a classic car show at the Roundhouse parking lot at 1120 Paseo de Peralta and Old Santa Fe Trail Road in Santa Fe. And then from noon to 12:30, there will be a Route 66 classic car cruise along Old Santa Fe Trail, which is Route 66, to Milner Plaza on Museum Hill in Santa Fe, where there's Diné Ta Navajo dancers, music from the Jacob Shijay Trio and Los Domingueros, and food trucks from 11 a.m. to 5 p.m.
1: Starting September 18th, Aquí Estamos, the exhibition, it's an exhibition. It features selections from the National Hispanic Cultural Art Museum's permanent collection. Each artwork reflects the diversity of Latino's experience in all its vibrant creativity, showing that there is no way to create art that exemplifies what it means to be Hispanic, Chicana, Chicano, Latino, Latina. This exhibit is on view all month long at the National Hispanic Cultural Center. For more information, you can go to the website at the National Hispanic Cultural Center.
0: Oh, yeah. The website is nhccnm.org. Starting September 18th, I Thought I Saw You Yesterday exhibit will be on view. Artists interweave their memories and ancestral knowledge to create a dialogue between life cycles, food, land, place, and the body in I Thought I Saw You Yesterday, curated by Hazel Beatriz Chavez at the Community Gallery within the National Hispanic Cultural Center Art Museum in Albuquerque. The website is nhccnm.org.
1: The Autumn Equinox, the start of autumn, is on Tuesday, September 22nd. The harvest moon will peak on Saturday, September 26th.
0: On Sunday, September 11th, from 5:30 to 7 p.m., is the 14th annual Cine Magnifico Spanish Language Film Festival at the National Hispanic Cultural Center and the Institute of Cervantes of Albuquerque. So there's a movie called Joan, J-O-N-E, A Veces Joan. And yeah, that's the address is 1701 South 4th Street, Southwest in Albuquerque. The website is nhccnm.org.
1: You know, and speaking of movies, there is a Latin American Film Festival on September 25th and 26th at the Gill Cinema here in Albuquerque. There will be four movies, Latino movies, La Cocina, on September 25th at 5 p.m., September 25th at 7:45 p.m., The Mysterious Gaze of the Flamingo, that is from Chile. From Mexico on September 26th, that's a Sunday at 3:30 p.m., The Red Bishop. And the Chicano movie, Asco, Without Permission, that's on Sunday, September 26th at 7:45. And this has been the Voces Feministas community calendar. Let's keep up with the music.

0: Yes, and you are listening to Voces Feministas. Those songs are, you know, dedicated to the changes of season, since we will be starting autumn.
1: Yeah, we are Voces Feministas, and Libros for Kids, in partnership with Dolly Parton's Imagination Library, provides books every month to children in Bernalillo and Valencia counties. Since 2018, Libros and Dolly Parton's Imagination Library has mailed more than 369,000 books at no cost to the homes of children age 0 to 5. And there's going to be a New Mexico Children's Book Fair on Saturday, September 26th, 9 a.m. to 4 p.m. at Berna Fascio Center, 3315 Louisiana Boulevard Northeast in Albuquerque.
0: Yes, and let's support our children to keep reading books, not just to be absorbed, you know, in the phones. And this is Voces Feministas. We have been here with you since 12. Stay tuned, because Raíces is coming. Mónica will be your host for Raíces, and bring you Chicano Latino música. Entonces, thank you for being tuned here in KUNM. See you next Monday, next month, the first Saturday of October.
1: We are Voces Feministas. Our next show will be the first Saturday in October from noon to 2:00.

0: You are listening to Voces Feministas, and of course the late Dolly Parton and the trio of Linda Ronstadt and Emmy Lou Harris. What talent on that album all the way around. Coming up next, we got Raices and me, Monica Rodriguez. I'm with you until 5 o'clock today, and I'm so happy to be here. I've been away for just a little bit, but it's good to go away and come back, and I'm back. So got some new music for you guys, too. I hope you'll stick with me, and hope that you'll stick with me until 5 o'clock today. We've got a lot of music to play for you, including some new music that I was exposed to while traveling, just a whole new promo for you guys. So thanks for listening to KUNM, and thank you for supporting Raices. 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

You've been listening to Raices, and I'm Monica Rodriguez. Got some new music from you, including this from Carol G, Alguien Que Te Amaba. I had the chance to see her out in San Antonio on Wednesday night. And this one is by someone we had recently here on Raices, which was Pete Astudillo. He wrote this song for her. He's known for writing most of Selena's stuff. See if you hear some of the similarities.

0: 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Thank you for being a part of our programming for over 50 years. Rices is celebrating, and we want to bring you with us. Stay tuned on our Instagram and Facebook for all the places that Rices is going to be, including the programming that will be right here on KONM.
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0: I've been away for several weeks. I've been traveling. I went to Mexico City. Got an opportunity to spend some time, 2 weeks, with creatives out there. I consider myself a creative. And I got to dabble a little and play in the theater arts and hoping to come back with a new play real soon. But in that process, I also met this artist by the name of Santos Wuji. She's a rapera. She's an actress. She is phenomenal. And very, very talented. But I'm going to share this music that I got from her. It's called Domingo en la Mañana.

telephone's been ringing, and I do take requests. This one's coming from the request line all the way from New Jersey. We're thinking about Dolly Parton today and this song, Deportee.

So our very own Felix Peralta opened for Dwight Yoakam last night at the Opera House in Santa Fe. I had the good fortune of being there. And he has a really tight band, three guys, Ramirez on the timbales. He's got a bass player and a drum player that just put together a really great set. And the fans and everyone in attendance enjoyed their music. So cheers to Felix for his debut there at the opera. Looking forward to hearing more music from these guys. And this is him with Lara Manzanares. This is an old album, but I've got some new stuff from them. Stick around till 5 o'clock to hear some of the stuff we heard last night at the Santa Fe Opera.

0: 89.9 KUNM and KUNM HD Albuquerque, Santa Fe, live from the University of New Mexico, also broadcasting on KRRT, Arroyo Seco, KRRE, Las Vegas, KRAR, Española, and KBOM, Socorro, with translators K220EM, Nangizi, K220AV Taos, K2123ET Eagle Nest, and K216CU Cuba, online at KUNM.org.
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3: This is Raíces, and I'm your host, Monica Rodriguez. I play music from all over the Spanish-speaking world, the mariachi of Mexico, the cumbia of Colombia, the reggaeton of the islands, and the music from right here in Nuevo Mexico. And I'm so glad that you guys are joining me this afternoon. I've been far away on some travels, and like my beautiful friend Sandra says, Moniz, go let the world see you. And that's what I was doing out there, letting the world see me. And it was fantastic, but there is no place like home. But being able to travel, I got to hear all kinds of beautiful music from all over the Latin world. I was in Mexico City, which is a very cosmopolitan place. Every genre of music, every language under the sun, every food you could think of convenes in this beautiful, magical city. And I'm so blessed that I got a chance to witness some of it. And I brought some of that music back with me. We heard a little bit of it from my friend Santos Woji. She's a rapera living in Mexico City from a small little community just southeast of there. Extremely talented. If you missed that, you can find that in the two-week archive. Go back to our two-week archive. You can hear it at the top of the show. I'll give you a little list of what we heard. We started out with Acequias at the top of the hour. That's a song by artist B. Madrid and Down the Pavement. They're out of Española. Gives us a really quick and summarized history of Nuevo Mexico and gives you a really taste of how magical this place is. We also heard from Nunca Es Suficiente, and that was a duo with Los Ángeles Azules and Natalia Lafacorde. And we also heard Bronco, Que No Queda Huella. Que No Quede Huella. And we also heard Los Blue Ventures de Luis Sánchez with Todos Dicen. We delved back into the 90s with Selena and Bitty Bitty Bom Bom, and the mirror song of that is Carol G's Alguien Que Te Amaba. That just dropped on August 9th. I got to hear her in San Antonio this week. So like I said, I've been traveling, got to hear a lot of great music, including Carol G's new album, which I will play a lot of tonight. Really enjoyed that concert and brought a little bit back of San Antonio with me. So that was nice. Also of note is, if you guys didn't catch it, the Pira Studio and Max Baca interview on Espejos de Aslan on August 10th. I think it might be out of the two-week archive, but you can find it on my Facebook. If you haven't liked the Raíces Facebook and Instagram yet, please do. There you'll find recordings that we put up, some of what we're going to be out doing in the community and who's going to be on the air. So do that. But what is of note is Pira Studio wrote Bitty Bitty Bom Bom as well as Alguien Que Te Amaba. He wrote that for Carol G, and it looks like they might have a hit on their hand. We also heard from Machete, which is a band called Bejuco that plays that song. We heard from Santos Woji, the artist I was telling you about out of Mexico City, called Domingo en la Mañana. We heard Intocable with Y Todo Para Qué. And then by special request, we heard The Poor Tea by Dolly Parton. That was a song, I think, written by the Byrds and Mr. Guthrie about the plane wreck in Los Gatos 60 years ago. We also heard from Felix Gato Peralta and Lara Manzanares with Vale Más Tarde Que Nunca. I heard him last night at the Santa Fe Opera. Really tight band right now, and Felix is doing some good things out there. If you haven't heard his new album, I'm going to play a little bit of that later on in the show. We also heard Morenita with from Sotomayor, and we heard Rumbo of Burque by Rucatanga. Jackie and her crew were out at Salsa Under the Stars with her band, Kaya 66. Got a chance to see them this summer as well. Then we heard Amor Secreto by David Lee Rodriguez. We heard Vicente. Let me think here. Is that coming up next? Yeah, I think we got Sunbok coming up next. And this is a song by Vicente Garcia. I've played it before. I'm really liking it. A little real mellow stuff. So thanks, guys, for listening in and for supporting Raíces all these years. We really do appreciate it. Here we go. Sunbok with Vicente Garcia.

0: 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I'm Monica, your host. We had quite a bit of back-to-back New Mexico music, but I have a few announcements for you. So thanks for listening in, and thanks for listening to
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0: Yeah, thanks for listening to Raices and for supporting KUNM Public Radio. Last night I was at the Dwight Yoakam concert at the Santa Fe Opera, and Dwight had an opportunity to talk to the crowd about his first album that he signed in the late 80s. And this was after him being out there in LA for 15 years trying to make it, writing his own music and of course performing at the Roxy. And he said the reason he was able to become the star that he did is because of college radio, and that included KUNM, who he called out by name. So, you know, you never know when that great artist is going to come out of this indie little public radio station. So thanks for listening. Coming up next, I do have a big star. I've got Ricky Martin with Vuelve.

0: 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Thanks for being your listener, and thanks for supporting us for over 50 years. KUNM is also celebrating an anniversary this year. They're celebrating 60 years here in New Mexico. 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
0: Raices is on the air 9 hours every week, and the Raices Collective is responsible for putting all of this great music and programming, interviews, music of the Latin world on the air. So thank you again for supporting Raices. If you want to know more about the collective, where we'll be, where we're going to be in community, who's going to be on the air, what Espejos de Aztlan shows are coming up, give us a like. We're on all the social medias, Instagram and Facebook. You can find us by looking up Raices Collective, and we are the white tree with the turquoise background. Armando Ortega called in. He's from the band here in Albuquerque, Wagogo. They were fun to watch. They were when they were on the stage. He actually called in to request music by Chuy Martinez and Ortilio Ruiz, who are also mainstays here in the Albuquerque stage. I am still looking for that music. They are definitely analog, and so I'm going through the KUNM library trying to find that for you, Armando. But in the meantime, why don't we hear some of Armando's music? Here he goes, a cumbia del Festival Latino. This is from Wagogo.

Want to take some time to back announce all the music we listened to in that last hour. We started on the top with Ricky Martin and Vuelve, then the Purple Haze, Felix Elzard and Milfred with Una Estrellita Lloró. We moved on to Christian Nodal and Ya No Somos Ni Seremos, a classic that he remade with Mariachi. Then David Garcia, El Profe, he has sung Canción de las Acequias. In this moment of drought, it has really become the anthem of everyone that lives in New Mexico as we watch the Rio Grande dry up. So take care of our water, people. Conserve. It's the only way. It's the only answer. We also had a song by Pedro Guillerme. It's one of my favorite to play right now. It's called We Want Peace, and yes, we do. Also heard from Santos Woji, my friend that I met down in Mexico City, Rapera, with her song Pueblo Chico. Definitely can identify with that one, Santos. And then we heard from a band out of Alcalde Divino, Corrido de Mi Tierra. And we rounded everything up with El Grupo Mezcal. They're out of Taos, and it's off their I'm in Taos album. It's called Me Gusta Que Te Guste. We're going to finish listening to Wagogo and Armando Ortega's band with Festival Latino. Cumbia del Festival Latino.

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2: That's right. 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Thank you for all the phone calls today, the requests, the texts I get while I'm on the air, encouraging me and telling me they like what you're playing. Shout out to the listeners, Armando Ortega, my friend from New Jersey that called in with special request, Beba Sanchez, sending me lovely texts about the music today. I also had in the studio my nietos. They have been so lovely, and you might hear them in the background now because I think they've just about had it, but I enjoyed having them here, and I appreciate you guys listening today. During that last 30 minutes of music, we heard from Wagogo and Cumbia del Festival Latino, Botella Tras Botella by General Mexicano and Cristian Nodal. We heard Los Blue Ventures, A Mis Amigos del Norte, and then we heard Los Angeles Azures with Kazoo and Santa Fe Clan with Tu y Tu, Mike Sanchez and the Wild Bunch, New Mexico music, El Día que Partiste, and another New Mexico great, Jerry Dean with Mi Última Parranda. We rounded it up with Después de Ti, Carol G, and Greg Gonzalez. That's off of her latest album, No Me Arrepiento de Sentir Tanto. We're going to keep on going with the New Mexico field. It's going to be Felix Garto Peralta with My New Mexico. Heard him play this one last night from the New Mexico Opera.

0: We may never know where coyotes go, but thank you for listening to Raices. I've been your host, Monica Rodriguez. It's my pleasure to bring this music to you from all over the Spanish-speaking world, and it's my pleasure that you listen. Coming up next, we've got Edición Seminaria, and I'm out of here, so hasta la próxima, mi gente. 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
6: Summer may be winding down, but there's still time to get a few things done before the cool weather rolls in. If there's a car, truck, motorcycle, RV, or boat you no longer use, donate it to KUNM.
7: Both know that whatever the terminology, the longer this cycle of this back and forth strikes drags on, the greater the disruption to energy markets.
8: The war between the United States and Iran flares up again. For Saturday, September 5th, this is All Things Considered from NPR News. I'm Joel Rose. Coming up, a conversation about climate solutions as the UN offers a bleak update on our warming planet.
9: We've been too slow, and now the risks are so much higher.
8: Later, we talk with political activist Angela Davis about her friend, feminist icon Gloria Steinem. Flock surveillance cameras face a bipartisan backlash. And we talk to the son of jazz great John Coltrane, who's trying to save the Philadelphia house where his father had a spiritual awakening.
10: These are symbols. They're not just brick and mortar. You know, they represent something much higher.
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11: Live from NPR News in Washington, I'm Dan Ronan. Russian President Vladimir Putin has met with White House envoys Steve Witkoff and Jared Kushner, this in Moscow today, for talks aimed at finding an end to the war.

0: That's our show for today. Thanks for listening. We'll be back tomorrow. This is All Things Considered from NPR News.
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9: Stardate September 5th. Some of the most imposing features on Mars are its giant volcanoes. The largest is Olympus Mons. It's more than 13 miles high and covers an area as big as New Mexico. It's part of the largest complex of volcanoes on the planet, a region called Tharsis Ridge. The second largest group is on Elysium Rise. Its largest member is Elysium Mons. It's the fourth highest mountain on the planet. It has an elevation of about 10 miles above the Martian equivalent of sea level, and it towers about 8 miles above the surrounding plains. Like the other major volcanoes, it's extinct, or at least dormant. It probably hasn't erupted in hundreds of millions of years. It formed over billions of years from layers of lava and ash. It's marred by many craters. Some of them are impact craters, carved by giant space rocks. Others may be volcanic vents, formed by side eruptions of gas or lava. The volcanoes on Mars have grown so big mainly because there are no plate tectonics. Once a pool of magma forces its way to the surface, it just keeps going. The crust above it doesn't move away. So there's no cutoff valve. The volcano erupts as long as there's molten rock below to keep feeding it, building some giant mountains on the red planet. Mars appears below the moon in tomorrow's early morning sky. It looks like a fairly bright orange star. More about the moon and its companions tomorrow. Our web address is stardate.org.